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1: But then try to give it the Harrisburg Opera Association, like its own identity.
2: Mm-hmm. That's a great question. I've been privileged to work with Harrisburg Opera Association for many years. And so I know some of the personalities and the people who are involved in this incredible, incredible organization and the heart they have for bringing opera to many people from all different walks of life. So I started thinking about what individual strengths they had and working on building not just something that touched on the key points of the story and was really true to the story that I loved and so many other people loved, but also I felt that would work well within the limits and the skill sets that we have available to us.
1: So what does the music actually sound like?
2: Oh, I'm so glad you asked. I love writing music, and I love new music that feels like a blanket or something that you're so comfortable with, even on the first listen. So I played with different ideas that were musical ideas that were really familiar. So we've got the chugging engines of the toys. We've got these big sort of soaring melodies that are maybe I tried to be a little bit Puccini, but let's be honest, I'm not Puccini. I just wanted these beautiful flourishes and making sure that each character has a moment that really feels operatic and gives them a chance to really sing.
1: Tommy, from the production side, what went through your mind when Michael said, "I want to do this"?
3: I said, "Yeah."
1: What was it about it that made you say, "Yeah"?
3: Well, first of all, we had 2 years earlier, we did a world premiere of my husband Adam Klein's opera, Goldilocks and the Three Bears, and that had a really cool ending, which was
2: amazing.
3: Not like the ending of the. There was some serious cultural and female girl empowerment happening in there. Mm-hmm. That well, you could just go online and look at the opera because I'm not going to give that away. So go to our YouTube. But then Michael's like, "I want to write an opera." So I was like, "Okay, what is the Velveteen Rabbit?" Great, one of my favorites too. Mm-hmm. And also because rabbits are some of my favorite people in the entire world. And again, what he said, we had a whole stable of people that we knew we could reach out to, young people, other people. And as always, you know, I like to plug this part because of Michael and my other colleague, Tim Dixon, over at Masai University. These guys put together a blueprint so that any high school or college student that participates in this production will get real world experience with professional performing artists and get academic credit for it.
2: That's right.
3: So it was just a home run on all fronts to be able to do this. And Michael is amazing. He does everything at the Harrisburg Academy. I can't even say two, three, four things, but there's more. And I know he could help me organize this in mm-hmm. a serious, serious way. So we have a combination of young up and coming stars like Ava Rooney sitting next to me here, "Remember Me When You're Famous." and there's also another student from, is it?
2: Cedar Cliff.
3: Mm-hmm. Tiger
4: Zabrowski,
3: who is also in it. But then we also have some really good local professionals, Jessica Phillips Reif mm-hmm. and Leah K. Sir, as well as my husband, Adam Klein, who is directing it. And we all know about Adam from the last interview, Metropolitan Opera, composer, blah, blah, blah. But he's playing a role in it as well as directing. Not exactly Hitchcock, because it's not a cameo. It's more of a supporting role.
1: Yeah. Well, there's a lot that goes on behind the scenes to actually turn this into a full stage production.
3: Holy moly, you're not kidding.
1: So you all mentioned before that this is a collaboration project. So what made that make sense?
3: Well, again, when I was voted on board in 2018, I wanted to collaborate with a lot of different organizations and particularly being able to offer students educational opportunities. So it was just, we're collaborating with the Silver Academy. Their children are performing in this with us as well.
2: Got students designing it from stagecraft.
3: Yes, there's a whole aspect of it. It's not just performing, it's technical, it's organizational. Mm-hmm. These skills will build their abilities moving forward toward life, you know, how to put these things together. Even if you don't decide to become a performing artist, you know how to project manage things because of working in a production like this.
2: That's exactly right. And seeing what the real professional world looks like versus is what they imagine, and it's a little bit different than maybe they're expecting from watching TV mm-hmm. or YouTube.

0: influencers.
1: You've got deadlines. You've got changes in schedule. Mm-hmm. That's another thing. I'm going to reveal this live on air. I'm going to get everybody used to the night before, because that's what you do in professional theater. The night before, you get a schedule change or whatever. You have to check your email every night, because based on what happened in rehearsal during the day, because we're dealing with live theater, which is a living, breathing entity with people collaborating, there might be changes. So check it. And, you know, that might be a little jarring because you don't realize that that's but that's how it is. You just got to kind of live in the moment with theater.
2: Wow. Well, this is great, because I always say that hearing about something and experiencing it is two different things. So it's great that students get that full experience there. Ava, let's bring you into this. When did you first find out that you were going to play the Velveteen Rabbit?
3: I think I discussed it with Mr. Gammon, because he'd been telling me about this opera that he'd been creating and workshopping. I was very interested because I am a very musical theater aligned performer. I never even touched a piece of opera music before. And so hearing about this, I immediately became interested. And when he offered me the role, I was absolutely thrilled. I'm so thrilled to be having this experience. And I'm very excited, because I think it will further my strengths as an artist. And also, having this new opportunity, something that I'm not very used to, is going to prepare me for the professional world. So,
2: how old are you?
3: I am 17 years old.
2: Oh, you are very articulate. The way she was talking, I was just like, oh, wow, like she's young. I can't believe that. Not that young people can't be very articulate, but that's amazing. So you said this is a new experience for you. What is it like trying something new like opera?
3: It's honestly difficult. I have spent a lot of time looking at the music and understanding the character, and it's definitely been a learning curve for me. But it's, you know, with difficulties also comes like the product of strength. I feel like this experience is definitely going to prepare me for what is lying ahead in my professional career. And this opera is giving me the chance to do that.
2: So do you still recognize the Velveteen Rabbit that you grew up with as a kid now that it's turned into sort of this job for you and it's different from what you were originally introduced to?
3: Yeah. I mean, there are some, I think, changes that we have made with throughout the story with this opera. But taking that, I did read the Velveteen Rabbit as a child, and thinking back to my childhood and thinking about that character, never would I have thought in a million years that I would bring that to the stage in its first adaptation, which is absolutely awesome.
1: So I have to ask you, you're going to come up to Adam on the first scene, like, Adam, I have this idea for my character, and I want to discuss this with you as the a director and see if this fits in with your vision, because they love when you do that.
3: Okay, I will definitely attempt that on the first day.
1: He'll be like, oh, wow, it's a collaboration. I'm not having to tell her what to do.
2: Well, that's so cool. Well, Tommy, why is it so important for you to give the opportunity to work alongside professional artists rather than just keeping that education side just to itself and not mixing the two? Because some people, they put you know, their performers in tiers or whatever, like the students do their own things and the professionals do their own things, but you're mixing it together.
1: Well, you know, it's like if someone says make a pie, or and they instead of like being with you, the chef, and having you put the ingredients together and measure it out yourself, so if they just show you how to make the pie, that's education versus working with students in a production and giving them the opportunity to shine, because you learn by doing. Mm-hmm. Tactile learning. So it's kind of similar to what we're doing here.
3: Absolutely.
1: Yeah.
0: It works really well with Harrisburg Academy, because Harrisburg Academy is an international baccalaureate school. So our students from the very earliest ages are learning to engage with students and adults of all different ages and in this type of learning environment. So this opportunity is one that isn't one-sided. The students are ready to jump in and articulate and comfortable and confident in working with adults, and they're curious about what it means to be a professional in these fields. So having Tommy come in and offering that opportunity to our students is absolutely incredible. You can tell I'm on the opposite side. She's on the artistic side. I'm on the education side. And we just love working together.
1: It's like chocolate and peanut butter.
2: We're talking about the world premiere of The Velveteen Rabbit, a new children's opera coming to Harrisburg Academy from the Harrisburg Opera Association. We've been hearing from composer Michael Gaiman, HOA Artistic and Executive Director Tommy Swartz, and Harrisburg Academy student and performer Ava Rooney. We'll have more with them after a short break.
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1: It's like constantly reflecting rather than necessarily always looking ahead and making sure that whenever I'm working with students, that there's a open line of communication with them. Because it's tricky since I'm living in this space where I'm teacher and also composer. I have to be clear to the students that I'm giving them this product. So when they're designing, they're not making my Velveteen Rabbit. I'm giving them Velveteen Rabbit, and I want to see what they're experiencing or how they see it or how they are interpreting it. And I try to make that very clear in the communication so that they have that agency. And I think that's the main way. That's the main thing I want them to see is not just creating something, but that creating is also an act of giving. It's not an act of ownership. So,
2: is there something that you, Michael, and Tommy have had to change working with students? Maybe something that you learned from them and you said, hey, I got to step back and let them figure it out themselves or do their own thing. Or maybe we've been underestimating them because they're students and they got it.
1: Yes.
3: Well, honestly, I just treat them like my acting colleagues, and we all have arrested development anyway. So I'm just kidding. Except for Ava, who's the maturest person.
1: That's right.
3: In the room.
1: That's
3: but,
1: right.
3: But no, I mean, I'm like, it hasn't been a mistake yet, but if I just treat them with the same respect as any colleague I'm working with, and I put together a professional atmosphere where they feel empowered and we're all empowered to collaborate, because, you know, being in that directing space, which I'm not doing this time around, Adam, you get the best results when people feel safe and comfortable to be their creative selves.
1: I think a cool example of that is that I handed over what I thought was a completed libretto, and it had no children's chorus. Tommy and Adam looked at it, and we brought in this wonderful chorus master, Marina Cherepinski, and they were looking at it, and they're like, well, wouldn't it be nice if we added a children's chorus? And so I went back and had to rewrite extra music, figure out where it works out, figure out how to edit that into the script so that so that it all kind of works out and is flexible. And it's been amazing watching not just Marina work with the children, but having children who are in sixth grade, fifth grade, fourth grade, I think third grade from Silver Academy and also from Harrisburg Academy, tackling an opera and really like going for it full throttle, like working hard, listening to her, taking feedback. And I will tell you, the first notes that I heard of this come to life were, you know, from the voices of that children's chorus, and it was just spectacular hearing them just singing these wonderful little lines and engaging with the story.
2: What's it like hearing your music performed for the first time?
1: It's kind of it's a little bit hard to describe because you don't really write for the page. You hear something in your head and you're thinking about something in your head and imagining it, and then you're trying to represent that down onto paper. Then somebody else takes that picture that's on the paper and they in turn interpret it. So you're hearing this reflected back, but it isn't like looking at your completed painting for the first time. It's really seeing someone else interpreting your best guess of your own interpretation. And it's a type of magic that's really hard to describe. You don't really want to walk in and change a wrong note because you sit there and you're like, wait a minute, I like what they did. That's better than what I thought, you know. And it's just magic. It's just such a privilege. And I kind of hope that everyone has an opportunity to experience something like that sometime.
2: I only ask because I heard Mariah Carey say one time that she doesn't like other people singing her songs.
3: Ooh.
1: That's fair. But I will say she's in a slightly different genre. And you bring up an excellent point. That recorded genre is more like a painting where you can be really, really careful about what people hear on the other side. And so if you've put in all of that thought of how you want to present that music, then when other people are trying to change that, it would be like someone trying to paint my own painting, a painting that I had painted.
2: Right.
1: But this is almost that's where I go back to. Like, this is a different style of storytelling, and that interpretation is a key part of it. So that was a good example.
2: That was a great example. And there's so much collaboration that's happening here. So Ava, has there been something that you've had to rely on your fellow performers for? Because there's a lot of moving parts as well.
4: Yes. Yeah, so me and Tiger Zabrowski, who is playing the Skin Horse, we've actually been rehearsing some of the music together outside of the time. And so I think, like, for us,

0: us were already good friends already, and doing that was just fun for us. But then also having like multiple pieces of the puzzle and putting them together, even when we're not with the full cast, is already bringing the opera to life. And it's like I can kind of like see already like the vision of how it's all going to be like when we get together. Mm. So collaborating with others is absolutely amazing. I think it's definitely helped me with learning this music.
1: And Ava, if you could tell another kid your age one thing about this new show before they come see it, what would it be?
0: It's magical. It's aww, absolutely magical. And I think that the magic that lives inside the show will absolutely transform your experience, and will absolutely, you'll just have so much fun. So yeah.
2: It's only 20 minutes long, or a 25 minute long show. So even if you're not sure, but you love the story, it's a good one to introduce you to opera or discover it. You know?
3: Yeah.
1: And Michael, what are you most excited for audiences to hear when they come? Because this is your music.
2: I am actually, I feel like this is one of those stories that needed to be taken off the shelf, that, you know, it's was written in 1922. And I love the idea of kind of adding something to the story, being a part of the way that audiences and children connect with it. And I feel very privileged, and I'm not sure if I fully processed what it might mean if that some students are going to see and experience this incredible classic for the first time through the lens of my music. Mm-hmm. And I feel very humbled by that, because that's a very bizarre thing, you know. It's such a great classic, and I'm just this guy over here in central Pennsylvania trying to introduce kids to opera. And so it's an honor to be a part of this project.
1: Ava, there may be a kid who hears the word opera and immediately thinks that's probably not for me. What would you say to them?
0: Give it a try. I think it'll surprise you. I mean, I don't think that the Velveteen Rabbit is what we think of when we think of opera. I think it's something beyond that. And so I think it will surprise you, and I think you should come watch it.
1: Well, Tommy, thank you so much for coming back and spending time with us.
3: Thank you.
1: And Michael and Ava, it's been so wonderful to meet you, and thank you both as well for stopping by, and you all break a leg.
2: Thank you so much.
1: That was Michael Gaiman, composer of The Velveteen Rabbit, Tommy Swartz, artistic and executive director of the Harrisburg Opera Association, and Harrisburg Academy student and singing actor Ava Rooney. The Velveteen Rabbit will have its world premiere at Harrisburg Academy, with student performances on October 23rd and a public performance on Sunday, October 25th at 2 p.m. at the McCormick Auditorium. We're going to take a break, but when we return, we'll be joined by Becky Diamond, who is an author and food critic. She's going to be here with us to discuss her latest book, City Tavern, The Founding Table, Colonial Dining, Revolutionary History, and the restaurant at the center of it all. Stay tuned. We'll be right back.

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1: Content creator Manny Marotta has gone viral in recent weeks for his X feed recounting the news of 25 years ago as if it's happening now. His minute-by-minute account of the events of September 2001 attracted hundreds of thousands of new followers. And the 27-year-old is also tweeting day-by-day accounts from 50 and 100 years ago as well. Manny Marotta tells us it's become a time-consuming hobby alongside his job as a law clerk for a nonprofit.
3: I've been pleasantly surprised by the amount of attention and popularity that it's gotten, especially from elder millennials and people who do feel nostalgic about that era. And so I want to bring to them both a sense of remembrance and a sense of remembrance for people who are Gen Z, maybe, who don't know about that time and who never lived through it and who now get to experience it as somebody from that era did get to experience it.
1: So you're running these three accounts simultaneously. How does this work? Like, how does the mechanics work?
3: I do everything manually. I don't believe in scheduling nor automation. So I do my research every morning. When I wake up in the morning, I read the newspapers from 100 years ago and from 50 years ago. And then I go on the Wayback Machine for 25 years ago. And I read news articles from CNN, AP, Reuters, the main wires. And I do about 10, 15, 20 stories each day that sort of highlight the general attitude at the time. We're doing more stories on the aftermath of 9/11, plus of the Pope's visit to Kazakhstan, new church opens, general pop culture stories mixed with the aftermath of September 11th at this point.
1: So you started these projects back when Twitter was Twitter before X, kind of a different vibe. But what made this platform a fit for what you wanted to do?
3: So everybody follows the news in real time on Twitter anyway. And I thought it would be an informative and educational mode of following the news if people were to follow history in the same way. And so I appreciate being able to show people the historical events in a modern format, because then they're able to follow the latest updates and news as they would any modern news story, but in the past, which they didn't have back then. They had to wait for a website to update or for the television to show what they wanted. Now people get to experience it through social media.
1: So what's next? What's on your mind right now? Any new projects or any big historical events you're gearing up for?
3: Certainly. On the 100 years ago account, next year is the Charles Lindbergh flight across the Atlantic from New York to Paris. That was a huge event that kicked off commercial aviation as we know it. And then in the 2001 account, next year, 2002, is gearing up for the invasion of Iraq. And there's a lot about WMDs and appeals to the UN. And then there's the DC Beltway sniper that's coming in the fall of 2002 as well. And that was a whole other sense of terror that happened for about a month in October of 2002. So, yes, I'm currently doing research for 2002, 1977, and 1927 at this time.
1: That's content creator Manny Marotta. Jesus Alvarado produced this episode. I'm Megan McCarty-Carino, and that's Marketplace Tech. This is APM.
4: Good evening, and thanks for listening to WITF, the weather forecast from ABC 27. It'll be mostly clear tonight, low 58. Mostly sunny, turning warmer by tomorrow, high 78. Sunny, even warmer on Thursday, high 81.
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6: Welcome back to The Spark. I'm Asia Tabb. We're going to re-air a conversation that originally aired on The Spark with food writer, librarian, and research historian Becky Diamond. She joined us to talk about her book, City Tavern, The Founding Table, which looks at the history of Philadelphia's iconic City Tavern and its role during the American Revolution. This year marked 250 years since the founding of the United States, so this is a look back at the people, food, and conversations that helped shape the country. Here's our previously aired conversation with Becky Diamond. Becky, let's start with City Tavern itself. For someone who's never heard of it, let's say they're new to the area, like myself, although I've been here for about 2-3 years, but I'm still learning about, you know, the Pennsylvania area, you know, region. What was this place and why did it become so important to colonial Philadelphia?
7: Sure. So City Tavern was built in between 1772 and 73. And it was this group of wealthy gentlemen that realized they needed a place for people to meet and wanted fine food and a place for dancing and concerts and things. So they built it via a subscription model. So 50 gentlemen each paid shares in this, business to have it built. And it really became so important during the fight for independence in colonial America because it was the place to go in order to get a fine meal, to talk about different things. And again, there was a long room upstairs where you could do dances and concerts and theater performances and all kinds of things. So it really was the place to be right when 1774, 75, you know, that whole time frame, this fight for independence was happening. And it was the place to go.
6: The way you describe it, it sounds like it was much more than a restaurant.
7: Exactly. And it did have a bar area. That's the thing. It had different levels and you could also stay there. So the rooms in the third and fourth and fifth floors, you could stay, although most of the upper rooms were reserved for the servants and people like that because it was so hot at that time, you know, in the summers and everything. But yeah, it was absolutely much more than a tavern. And this is because back then, you know, think about it. There was no social media. There was no way of getting news quickly. So people would gather all together in one place and share news. Paul Revere rode down to the City Tavern from Boston to let the Philadelphians know about the Boston Tea Party because he wanted them to get on board because he knew it was a hub of activity in colonial America. So he really wanted to spread that news. So that's how significant it was. It was that kind of gathering place.
6: So even though this was a fine dining establishment, there was all of these political conversations happening at City Tavern. That's interesting because why are they having these big conversations at the dinner table?
7: Right, exactly. It's so ironic. But what happened is, so the first Continental Congress was in Carpenter's Hall, which was just a short walk away from the City Tavern. So they would debate and do, you know, have their official discussions there. But then when they would go to the City Tavern, you know, people loosen up when they have a little Madeira or beer or something like that. And so that's when they were able to form alliances. Maybe a small group would talk together and then try to put that forward at the next meeting when they were all together in Carpenter's Hall. So it was just a place where you could have these types of discussions in a more relaxed setting.
6: That's actually cool. So hearing about these people from the 1700s, they weren't much different from us today because most people today loosen up after a drink or two and then, you know, have those big conversations. So that's actually not surprising. Mm-hmm. So I'd love to go back to the subscription part because mm-hmm. you said about 50 gentlemen got together. They raised the funds for City Tavern or whatever. So obviously they felt a place like this was necessary. But the people that were coming, like, let's say I didn't help to fund this, but how was I able to attend?
7: Absolutely. You know, people were, you know, anyone, when I say anyone, it was restricted, just like a lot of things back then, you know, mostly men, white men of means, you know, there were restrictions on Native Americans, on Blacks, on servants in general, and women especially. Like, the only time women could go is if there was one of the dances that they were holding. So it was open, but still limited. But yes, you didn't have to be one of those subscribers. Think of it as a stock, like buying stock in a company. Like, they all bought stock in the City Tavern, so then they would have a say in how it was run and managed and that kind of thing. So
8: I wonder how their wives felt when they were just like, I'm going to City Tavern
7: exactly.
8: every day, and you can't go unless there's a dance going on. I wonder how they felt at that time. So I want to go back to what you said about the Continental Congress spending time there. What were some of the conversations and decisions that were happening around that time at City Tavern?
7: Yeah, so basically, like, okay, how are we going to fund this war situation? Are we really going to say that we want our independence from Great Britain? And how are we going to do that? How are we going to form an army? They didn't have an army. You know, that's how Washington became a commander of the army. So there was all kinds of decisions in that matter going on. Washington, that's where he first met the young Lafayette from France. You know, once France got involved, then, you know, Lafayette signed up to help the Americans, and he and Washington developed this really lifelong friendship after that. So all kinds of decisions in terms of, you know, how they were going to build this new country, really. And it wasn't always easy. You know, there were bumps in the road, and that's why, you know, eventually then they had the Constitutional Convention that was later on, and that also the City Tavern was important at that time as well, when that was going on.
8: You need to create a visual now that the book City Tavern, The Founding Table is out. Because could you imagine just somebody like George Washington just showing up at City Tavern? Maybe he's having a drink. Maybe he's just having dinner, hanging out with his peers. What are we going to do with this country? And then he runs into someone like Marquis de Lafayette. And then he's just like, I'm going to help you. And it's just, we're just having this conversation over a drink or dinner. You need a visual component to this, because that is fascinating in its own.
7: Yeah.
8: So I'm actually really curious as to, let's go back here. So they created the City Tavern for fine dining, you know, drinking, getting to know one another. So why did they create a restaurant of all places? You know, like, they could have just created something else, like a board meeting room or something like that.
7: Right. I think it's because it goes back to even like years ago in England, they had what was called the London Coffee House. And again, it was a place, usually these are near a port, so ship, so everything was maritime trade at that time. You know, if you think about it, like, everything had to go through water, across water, whatever. And so being at a port situation was great, because ships would come in, merchants would make deals with each other. That's how business decisions were made, you know, all that trade kind of situation. And so the London Coffee House was really big on that. They would post sales of things, and just, it was a place where you would go and just find out the day's information. Almost like, you know, think of it as the internet hub, you know, hub of information where we get it all now just instantaneously. So that's why the City Tavern, there was a London Coffee House in Philadelphia, but it wasn't big enough for what they needed. They realized they needed a bigger meeting space. And again, a space to do these dances and other. So that long room upstairs could hold hundreds of people. So there wasn't any one place in colonial America that could hold that many people at one time. So that was the other thing. And they wanted to show the importance of that they could have that large of a building.
8: Right. And I love that you just took us inside for a moment, inside the City Tavern. What were the dinners like in the 1700s?
7: Right. So there was all different types. So Washington and some of the other, you know, founding fathers, they often would meet and have what they would call a club dinner. And so that was about 10 of them sitting around a big table. And then platters of food were brought out family style, so you could take what you wanted from it. And there was shad dinners, you know, the fish, shad, venison, game, but also roasts and, you know, beef and lamb, all kinds of meats like that. But they had also salads like cucumber and beets, breads, and all kinds of desserts. So that was one form. They also would do what's called a cold collation. And that's where the the second party, as you could say, the celebration of Independence Day. The first and second celebrations of Independence Day were both held at the City Tavern. But the second one, especially, I know from records that I looked at, was a cold collation. And that means all cold foods. So like ham, turkey, salads, and even desserts. But you could put them out then on the table and not worry about, okay, we have to bring this out hot. It's almost like a buffet kind of thing. And that was an important type of meal that they had for years. They liked these cold cooked foods set in a gelatin, like we think of a Jell-O mold, but it wasn't. It was like a sparkling, clear, savory gelatin, but it would help keep those foods from going bad. You know, before there was refrigeration, you could have something like set in gelatin and then put it out on the table and it would stay fresh for a while.
8: You're listening to The Spark and I'm your host, Aisha Tab. We've been airing our previously aired conversation with Becky Diamond, author of City Tavern, The Founding Table, looking at the history of one of Philadelphia's most important gathering places during the founding of our country. We're going to take a short break, but when we come back, we'll hear more from this previously aired conversation.
9: States that have a total abortion ban have seen the rates of women dying from ectopic pregnancies double.
10: And the really big thing in ectopic pregnancies is that the longer you wait to treat, the more dangerous it is.
9: Why doctors are afraid to treat these pregnancies for fear of prosecution. That's next time on Think.
4: Good evening, and thanks for listening to WITF, the weather forecast from ABC 27. It'll be mostly clear tonight, low 58. Mostly sunny, turning warmer by tomorrow, high 78. Sunny, even warmer on Thursday, high 81.
8: Welcome back to The Spark. I'm Aisha Tab. We're continuing with a previously aired conversation with Becky Diamond, author of City Tavern, The Founding Table. Her book explores the food, people, and political conversations that made City Tavern an important part of Philadelphia during the Revolutionary era. Let's get back to our previously aired conversation with Becky Diamond. So over time, it went from being this high-end place to a place where just ordinary people were just coming through, visiting, and then just bartering.
7: Yeah, exactly. And it, like I said, it was a merchants exchange, and then they built a separate merchants exchange, which is still there, that building. Actually, that's the library now for the Park Service. And that's where I did a lot of the research for this. But it's a beautiful kind of roundish building with a rotunda. And so, yeah, that kind of took over from the City Tavern having that. And it had so many owners over the years. And eventually that subscription, that model like went away and it was sold to different people. So that was the other thing. When somebody new comes in, then they change kind of the, you know, the model of it.
8: What are some of the other major moments that took place in City Tavern?
7: Yeah, well, I mean, like I mentioned Lafayette, but then right after Washington met him, then he used the City Tavern as his headquarters for about 6 days. And so that was very significant. It was used as a prison by both the U.S. and British at different times, because, again, that was a way the tavern keeper could make money, you know.
8: I have to stop you there. How is it a prison in a luxury place?
7: I know. And when I say that, it's like a prison, like, you know, like we have these prisons now where you're not really behind bars, but that's, you know, they would be confined to one of the rooms upstairs. So, yeah, it wasn't like a bad prison, but you were under watch, you know, you couldn't leave the room type of thing. And usually it was because, okay, we want to barter the two sides. We'll give you this prisoner if you give us this one back, a general or something like that. So that's what it was mostly used for. So that was significant. Just, again, all these dances and concerts were really popular among the people, you know, in Philadelphia at the time. So that was another very significant thing. Jefferson would go to the City Tavern while he was writing the Declaration of Independence. It's been said sometimes that he wrote it there. He did not write it there because he was renting a room nearby, but then he would go when he needed a bite to eat, and also to find out what was going on in the discussions at the time, you know, with the delegates, because he wasn't in on those. He was writing this. So then he could find out like all the scoop, the news of the day. So, yeah, that was significant, too.
8: Yeah, for sure. I want to go back to the criminals. Those type of criminals were being housed there. I'm sorry. It's just that's so eye opening.
7: Yeah. No. So it was something like where they would capture. There's this one. I guess he was a general, Philip Skeen, for the British. And even John Hancock was one of his guard. He wasn't a guard, but he helped bring him to the City Tavern. And again, he was left there, but he had food and drink. They even had reports of him like kind of drunk up at the top doing something. But it was just the fact that he was under lock, he was under watch, and the Americans had a Brit. You know what I mean? Like that's what there was some kind of, it was a bartering tool really for them. So that's what that was mainly about.
8: Yeah. Cause you imagine those people at that time, you're going to be housed at City Tavern for the crimes that you, and that person was probably like, great.
7: Mm-hmm. I know. And I don't have to do any fighting right now.
8: I know. Oh, that's amazing. Again, I hope you do a visual component to this because this is amazing. So, okay. So George Washington, he spends time there. He also is there as he's on his way to the presidential inauguration. So what happens at that dinner?
7: So that was just a dinner and celebration. It's funny. They had all these, and it's in the newspapers for back then, these celebratory dinners. And they all would do, it's like 13 toasts. At the, you know, for the 13 colonies, and they would toast to this. And then at that
8: 13
7: point,
8: 13 in one day?
7: In one meal. Like, okay, you know, we're going to do North Carolina, South Carolina, you know, like for each state, whatever. Or like, it was really good cheer. Like, they would say, like, here's to this. And they even did it for King George for a while, which is so funny because they were trying to get their independence from him. But so, yeah, that would have just been a celebratory dinner. I don't remember how many men were there, but there were so many of those. Actually, Alexander Hamilton, too, they celebrated him for his, you know, the part for him being in the U.S. Treasury, like serving that role, that his last dinner was there. So that was another important thing. It just was the site of all these celebrations and the place to go. Like people knew, let's go to the City Tavern and that's, you know, we'll have peace and quiet. We can have like even a private room, and clubs would go there, like the Masons and things like that, too, and have their dinners.
8: Okay, Becky, so when you were researching this book, was there anything that made you think, wow, I didn't know that?
7: Well, definitely I didn't know that it was Washington's headquarters. I guess I had heard kind of rumors of that, but like that whole thing about, I didn't know about the Hamilton being there. The other thing I really didn't know, and this is more specific to me, but I grew up in New Jersey and would go to Princeton Battlefield, which is a park. And I didn't realize that I knew Hugh Mercer was killed there because the whole county is named after him, Mercer County. But I was, you know, he was stabbed under this tree, which they called the Mercer Oak. And I didn't realize after that they brought him to the City Tavern to lie in state. So people could, I had no idea that had happened. And they stabbed him so many times because they thought he was Washington and he wasn't. So that was something new. Like that's just how important the City Tavern was, that they would bring somebody to lie in state. There was another gentleman too, but I didn't, the Hugh Mercer thing stuck with me because part of my growing up or whatever.
8: That's an unfortunate story.
7: I know.
8: Way to bring down the mood, Becky.
7: I know. Sorry. But yeah, just all the, I didn't know there were theatrical performances there. You know, I'd heard about the dances, but there was absolutely, you know, they would do like one act plays and a lot of musical performances. Another thing that's ironic is after the Battle of Trenton, they took, you know, some Hessian soldiers who are musicians, and then they were forced to perform at the City Tavern. So they like to have music there too. So,
8: yeah. Well, that makes sense. You can't have dances without music.
7: Exactly.
8: Or a nice dinner. That sets the vibe. Everyone knows that. Yeah. You can't do any of that.
7: And apparently had a small stage on the one end too. So that's kind of neat. Yeah.
8: So you're from New Jersey. What sparked your interest about City Tavern?
7: Yeah, I mean, I started to get involved with food history probably about 2008, and I've been writing about it. My first book came out in 2012, and I always say, for some reason, I'm stuck in the 19th century usually. I did two Gilded Age cookbooks, but I really just love food history in general. And I went to the City Tavern with my mom and my daughter probably around that. It was when I was writing my first book, and the chef, Walter Stabe, came out because I told the waiter, oh, I'm working on this book, and I know he would know about it. It was the first cooking school in Philadelphia, Mrs. Goodfellow's. And he came out and met with us. He was so kind and just gracious. And then I just developed this friendship with him. So he really, I have him to thank for bringing this idea to me, because he wrote a few cookbooks, but never a history of this City Tavern, because he was chef there from 1991 to 2000. It's important to know, too, that the City Tavern that's there in Philadelphia now is not the original. The original was taken down in 1854, and then they rebuilt it for the bicentennial. So, and it was a restaurant for a while, but then he took it over, and it just made it a colonial experience for everyone. So really, he's the one, and that's what developed my love of this restaurant and history. I love Philadelphia history, too, so...
8: That was a previously aired conversation from The Spark with Becky Diamond, author of City Tavern, The Founding Table. That's going to do it for today on The Spark. Thank you so much for listening. We hope you join us again tomorrow for more conversations about the people, places, and stories that make our region and our history so interesting. I'm Asia Tabb. Thanks for listening. We'll see you next time.

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2: Is Bird Note. When we think of bird migrations, owls probably aren't the first birds we picture. You might think of a bluebird or a robin first. But the short-eared owl is one of a handful of owls that does migrate. Affectionately called shorties, they fly south for the winter in North America, but stay on the continent. In other parts of the world, like Europe and Asia, they take transcontinental flights. The northern saw-whet owl is another owl that's southbound come fall. Saw-whets were considered year-round residents, when in fact they migrate at night, unseen. Then there's the snowy owl, which moves away from its nesting grounds in the Arctic tundra to spend winter in the northern U.S. Unlike birds that flock to the same destination every year, snowies are more flexible, often wandering wherever they can find food. And let's not forget the burrowing owl. Some burrowing owls spend their whole life in one place, but others migrate every spring and fall with the regularity of a bluebird. So, next time someone mentions migration, think owls. For Bird Note, I'm Michael Stein. 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

0: spokesperson did send statements saying they are committed to addressing campus culture issues. The school said some students were suspended or expelled as part of their disciplinary actions, but the school hasn't provided specifics, and there's no word yet on whether Cornell will agree to an independent investigation.
1: That's NPR's Brian Mann reporting. This is NPR News from Washington.
2: Good morning. This is Ella Bicknell at the BBC. Russia has carried out another massive attack on Ukraine's Kyiv region overnight, using dozens of missiles and drones. At least two people were reported killed, including a child found buried under a collapsed house. The BBC's Paul Adams is in the capital.
3: After a night punctuated by the sound of explosions, the people of Kyiv woke to find the city blanketed by thick, acrid smoke. One of Kyiv's power plants was hit, cutting off electricity in parts of the city. Everyone expects Russia to intensify its attacks on Ukraine's energy grid as winter approaches.
2: Africa's richest man, the Nigerian billionaire Aliko Dangote, is breaking ground on the construction of a strategic oil refinery on the coast of Kenya today. There's been clashes between police and protesters who say the land where it will be built belongs to them. Despite a court order to suspend the project, Mr. Dangote says he's pressing on.
4: Whether they like it or they don't like it, we are moving. It's a moving train. Either you join it or you'll be crushed along the way.
2: And voice actor or AI. A court in Japan has ruled that the human voice is legally protected after anime actor Kenjiro Suda claimed TikTok videos use an AI clone of his voice. TikTok said the audio was trained on someone else. I'm Ella Bicknell at the BBC in London.
5: Kids with disabilities make up the largest group in foster care. 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
8: A law student at Texas Tech was investigated after a professor claimed she exhibited over-exuberant behavior after Charlie Kirk's death.
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11: It's Morning Edition from NPR News. I'm Michelle Martin in Washington, D.C.
12: And I'm A. Martinez in Culver City, California. The FBI says it's hunting for hackers who stole sensitive data about the agency's employees. Here's the FBI's Assistant Director for the Cyber Division, Brent Leatherman, in a video posted online Tuesday.
13: You know how to find us, and we know how to find you. I suggest you reach out first while the choice is still yours.
12: NPR's cybersecurity correspondent Jenna McLaughlin is covering the breach. Jenna, the focus of this investigation, what is it?
14: Yeah, so the FBI is zeroing in on a hacker group that goes by the name Shiny Hunters. That group told the media they hacked the FBI last week. Now the FBI says they're investigating what they appear to acknowledge was a cyber incident impacting the Bureau's job portal. So in that clip, you heard Brett Leatherman make a pitch to these hackers. He says, come forward with information or risk the consequences. And he references a recent arrest of a member of this group in Amsterdam by Dutch authorities. So I'm told by current and former FBI officials familiar with this matter, who weren't authorized to speak on the record about an ongoing investigation, that the Bureau's already mobilized a lot of resources into this. But FBI employees, those retired and still inside, are reeling. Because the database accessed by these hackers had not only information on job applications, but promotions too. That's got detailed lists of their sensitive job postings, medical and family data. Most people don't actually know if their data was taken yet, and there's some frustration about the lack of clear communication or response plans from senior leadership, including FBI Director Kash Patel. Though the FBI does tell me they sent multiple internal messages within 24 hours of this incident, and they're working around the clock to protect their data and their employees. For what it's worth, I know about a couple of groups of former employees who are banding together as we speak to support each other if this information leaks online.
12: And has this group threatened to leak the information? And actually, more the bigger point, I guess, Jenna, is how do they manage to do this?
14: So the group now says that they never had any intention of leaking the stolen data, that they simply wanted to pressure the FBI to say nice things about them, essentially, and get a marketing boost. The FBI has been tracking their activities for a while, since at least 2019. As for their capabilities, this group has been absolutely prolific in stealing sensitive data and extorting their victims for a payday. They've targeted big names like Jaguar Land Rover, Ticketmaster. The Shiny Hunter's name actually appears to be a reference to the game Pokemon for other 90s kids out there. Now, typically, this group likes to use tactics like social engineering or taking advantage of misconfigured cloud data systems. But in this case, it appears they may have exploited a vulnerability in third-party software to get access to the FBI jobs portal.
12: If they targeted third-party software, does that mean that there could be other people maybe connected to that software who are vulnerable to maybe a similar kind of attack?
14: Yeah, exactly. Cybersecurity researchers from Google put out a new report revealing that Shiny Hunters are taking advantage of a flaw in a human resource management software called PeopleSoft, which was acquired by tech giant Oracle back in 2005. So there was a previously undiscovered bug in that software back in June. The company put some protections in place, but not all organizations fully fixed it, and that gave hackers the opportunity to jump around those protections and exploit it. Big name organizations across business, academia, IT services, and beyond, they've all been targeted in recent weeks. Now, we don't know if hackers are using AI to launch these attacks, but AI's growing ability to help hackers find and weaponize these vulnerabilities at scale and at near lightning speed. It's a really big concern recently.
12: Yeah, that's NPR's Jenna McLaughlin. Thanks.
14: Thank you.
11: Mediators are trying to keep the U.S. and Iran talking. President Trump rejected Iran's latest proposal to reopen the Strait of Hormuz, and since then, Qatar says it is exchanging messages between the U.S. and Iran. Let's talk about the process with Robert Malley. He served as a U.S. special envoy for Iran in the Biden administration, and he was a lead negotiator for the U.S. in the 2015 Iran nuclear deal. Good morning, Mr. Malley. Thanks for joining us once again.
15: Good morning.
11: How do you break through a situation like this? I mean, negotiations have been stuck for months. Both sides seem to say they're ready to negotiate, but also just as ready to keep fighting.
15: Right. And so I'd say the good news is that they're still talking, at least indirectly. The less good news is they seem to be talking past each other. You know, they've kind of agreed on what steps they have to take. They've agreed they have to open the Strait of Hormuz, which means both Iran and the U.S. have to lift their respective blockades. Iran has to get some economic relief, and then they have to also deal with the nuclear issue and the broader sanctions issue. Those, they know what they need to do, but they disagree fundamentally on who goes first. And that's because you'd think, who cares who goes first, but it's because there's a huge gap in trust and because of the politics on both sides. And those are getting in the way. And at this point, I'd say they can see the same situation, but they read it very differently because each side thinks it has more leverage than the other. And each side thinks that time is on its side and that the other side will buckle first.
11: Okay, speaking of leverage points or pressure points, we've been reporting that more oil has been making it through the Strait of Hormuz, although I think as anybody who buys gas knows, oil prices remain high. How does that change Iran's calculations in your view?
15: Well, first, I think it's right. I mean, from the data we're seeing is that, you know, oil flows through the Strait of Hormuz are now reaching, they're not quite, but they're approaching the levels of the pre-war. Now, that's, first of all, it's changing President Trump's calculus because he thinks, why should I pay Iran to open a strait that they're not able to keep closed? Iran looks at it quite differently. First of all, right now, they still look at the price of oil, which is high, as you said, because the flow of oils entail military escorts, insurance prices are up. The crude oil may go through, but refined petroleum, diesel, the prices are extremely high for a variety of reasons. So the Iranians, number one, think, you know, over time, President Trump is going to he's going to face this pressure. But they also think they have other cards up their sleeve. And if they feel that the U.S. is not under sufficient pressure, They can resume their escalation. They could attack oil infrastructure in Gulf countries. They could try to interrupt the flow of oil through the Strait of Hormuz by finding new ways of attacking ships. So, yes, they're under pressure because they understand that they're losing some of their leverage. They still think they have some, and they still have many ways, in their eyes, of making the pain felt by the U.S. and the rest of the world elevated once again.
16: Do you think they're keeping an eye on the U.S. elections? I know that the Iran's Revolutionary Guard put out this open letter to, quote, the honorable people of the U.S., full of references to the midterms. Do you think that they're looking at those? Is that part of their calculus?
15: They're absolutely looking at those. I mean, I think if Iran could vote, the turnout level would be almost 100%. They seem to be very, very focused on our elections. And they're reading it in several ways. Number one, they see that a number of Republicans are calling on President Trump to end the war. That's why they still think that they have leverage and they're not about to buckle. They also, so they have this sense that what they do can have a real impact on the elections. Now, that drives them in two opposite directions. On the one hand, they may think, you know, if we could get a deal now, President Trump needs it more because he wants to burn us the chances of his party, so maybe they have more leverage now. Mm-hmm. But they also are extremely allergic at the idea of helping President Trump, of giving him a gift when they consider him responsible for devastating war.
16: We have to leave it there for now. Mr. Malley was the lead negotiator for the U.S. in the 2015 Iran nuclear deal, and this is NPR News.
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18: This is Bird Note. The house sparrow, introduced to North America from Europe in the mid-1800s, has spread across the continent and can be seen grabbing French fries off the sidewalk from coast to coast. They often compete with native species for nesting sites. In the 1870s, another European sparrow came to the U.S., but had a completely different fate. In Lafayette Park in St. Louis, Missouri, a dozen or so Eurasian tree sparrows from Germany were released. Their descendants fanned out across the city and its suburbs. Eventually, some moved up the Mississippi River to Illinois and southeastern Iowa. But that's about as far as they traveled. Unlike house sparrows, Eurasian tree sparrows haven't become invasive in North America. It's not fully clear why, but it's possible that they just behave differently. And the aggressive house sparrow may have helped prevent the tree sparrows from spreading further by competing for the same nesting sites. Eurasian tree sparrows still remain in a small area of the Midwest, where they're not much of a nuisance to native birds and are a local curiosity for birders. For Bird Note, I'm Ariana Remmel. Bird Note is supported by the Bamford Foundation and by generous listeners around the world.
16: I'm Michelle Martin. A couple planned a beach wedding on a North Carolina island last week. Then the nor'easter cut off access. Most of their guests couldn't make it. Vendors started canceling. So the couple jokingly invited everyone on the island. Hundreds said yes. They came with food, cake, and flowers. Photographers and a DJ donated their services. The pair have lots of new friends now, and they know where they're going to celebrate their anniversaries. It's Morning Edition.
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19: 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I'm Michelle Martin.
12: And I'm Amy Martinez. New Hampshire's Senate race is one of a handful that will determine which party controls Congress. Democratic Congressman Chris Pappas is facing former Republican Senator John E. Sununu. Outside groups are spending a lot of money on it, about $50 million so far. Josh Rogers of NHPR has a story.
20: It's no stretch to see Pappas and Sununu as two of New Hampshire's most successful politicians. Exhibits A are their records. Pappas is 4-0 in his congressional runs, while Sununu has only lost once during five bids for federal office. But that either man could have ever prevailed in any election can feel surprising given the glut of negative ads.
21: After we fire John Sununu,
22: he spent the last 15 years cashing in.
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26: That's John Sununu.
27: Will Chris Pappas ever put New Hampshire ahead of his party?
20: There's also the deluge of direct mail. Some pieces are straightforward. One paid for by the National Republican Senate Committee lays out Sununu's current platform, term limits, and cutting congressional pay during government shutdowns. It's a modest agenda for a politician who's often focused on more complicated policy matters. But speaking to New Hampshire Public Radio, Sununu says in an atmosphere where outside spending dominates, a simple message is probably required.
28: You've got to work really hard to keep your message focused, to break through, to make sure that people can appreciate you for who you are, what you have to offer, what kind of a leader you're going to be.
20: There's a lot for both Sununu and Pappas to break through these days. But as this race has tightened, GOP-aligned groups have spent big on ads attacking Pappas. Earlier this month, the pro-Trump No Going Back PAC reserved $10 million in New Hampshire advertising. The same group is also stuffing mailboxes with flyers claiming Pappas sold out to big insurance because he backed extending premium subsidies for Obamacare. Pappas says after four campaigns for Congress, he expects moneyed interest to swoop in from every direction, but that doesn't make it right.
29: Look, this is unacceptable, the way our campaign finance system works. And I'm the only candidate that's working to take on big money and to change the way this system works.
20: Pappas has sponsored legislation to require greater disclosure for outside campaign spending, but the bill has failed to gain traction due to GOP opposition in the House. And in the meantime, spending on political ads, even of the most perishable kind, is only growing.
30: We're sort of in a slop economy when it comes to the marketing that we're seeing.
20: Joe Sweeney is a Republican state rep. He also works as a consultant at a local political advertising firm. He says the wave of money in this Senate race isn't aiming for nuance.
30: We're competing for attention for people, and we're just trying to get 3 seconds of their time. 3 seconds for them to look at a mailer, 3 seconds for them to look at an ad before they change the channel or skip it. So all of the efforts you're seeing is just trying to capture somebody's 3 seconds of attention.
20: But for many voters on the receiving end of all this, even 3 seconds is too much.
31: It's just all garbage. Nobody's hearing anything of any substance.
20: Marianne Spence lives in Meredith. She says she recently returned home from a week's vacation to find more than a dozen political flyers filling her mailbox.
31: I don't even look at them anymore. I don't read them because I know there's nothing worthy of reading that's going to help me decide who to vote for.
20: Which may be true, but as long as this U.S. Senate race is seen as competitive, the political mailers are going to keep piling up. For NPR News, I'm Josh Rogers in Concord, New Hampshire.
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32: Data center development continues to be a rallying cry for concerned residents in central PA. WITF's Haley O'Brien has a report from a community forum in Cumberland County where community organizers are learning how to push back against the proposals. And in what Iraq calls its Day of Sovereignty, U.S. and Iraqi commanders mark the withdrawal of U.S. military forces 2 decades after their invasion. Those stories beginning at 6:04 on WITF's Morning Edition on this Wednesday, September 30th.
33: Americans lost a record $16 billion in legal sports betting last year. The problem is acute among young men. More than half of men 18 to 49 in this country have an open sports book.
34: It's kind of insane how quickly we as a country, as a society, decided to unlearn the lessons that every civilization before us had learned.
33: That's on the next On Point.
0: 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Now, our first check of the forecast. On this last day of September, here's ABC 27 meteorologist Dan Tomaso.
1: After some lingering morning clouds, more clearing through the day, and temperatures in the upper 70s today to near 80 degrees. Tonight dropping down to the upper 50s. Tomorrow, another warm day, highs in the low 80s with plenty of sunshine to some morning passing clouds. By Friday, increasing clouds and the chance of showers late in the day, highs in the low to mid 80s. From ABC 27, I'm meteorologist Dan
0: Tomaso, that's his name. At 5:51, it's 64 degrees in Harrisburg, 63 in Lancaster, and 63 degrees in York. Good morning, and thanks for joining us bright and early here on WITF's Morning Edition.
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0: Good morning. I'm Karen Hendricks, WITF News. Data center development is growing in Pennsylvania, in part because of the state's big supply of natural gas. In the town of Upper Burrell in Westmoreland County near Pittsburgh, a data center expansion could be fed by fracking rigs already pumping gas out of the ground there. The Allegheny Front's Reed Frazier reports the town is trying to keep pace with two big industries in its backyard.
3: At a recent meeting in the Upper Burrell Township Municipal Hall, people packed a room to hear about a new local law in the works.
4: Who's in favor of the data center? Let's see. Who's in favor?
3: That's Ross Walker III, the chair of the Board of Supervisors, asking for a show of hands. Only a few shoot up.
4: How many are opposed? There you go.
3: Now, almost everyone in the room raises their hand. Most in the crowd of around 50 came to hear about the township's proposed data center ordinance. The ordinance applies to a project by Tech Fusions, a Florida-based data center developer. The company is already operating a small data center here, but it wants to make it much bigger, feeding it with on-site natural gas-powered electricity generation. The plan has brought a lot of public interest, mostly negative.
5: We don't want no data center.
3: In May, the township supervisors passed a six-month temporary moratorium on data centers while they worked on the ordinance, which would govern everything from lighting to water use. Upper Burrell resident Guy Fuller is skeptical the law would go far enough. He's already living with gas drilling. Every day, massive sand trucks drive up and down the town's roads, and there's noise and lights at well pads.
5: Okay, I'm right in the middle of two wells. Now, I'm going to have to put up with a data center on top of it. A power station?
3: In an exchange with Fuller, town supervisor Ken Slatovsky says he's worked hard to research the data center industry.
6: I wake up in the middle of the night, turn my phone on, and read data center.
5: I do the same thing.
3: Data centers power the computers behind artificial intelligence. The companies developing them tout their economic benefits, mostly from the construction of the data centers. But they don't need many workers once built. The Tech Fusions facility is at a former Alcoa Research and Development Center where 1,600 people used to work, including resident Dave Ostrowski's father. He's skeptical the project will improve the community.
5: I mean, my dad worked for Alcoa for many years. Alcoa brought a lot of good things to this community, okay? And bottom line is, I don't get that vibe from these guys. These guys are here to take advantage of the situation, make money, sell that off, and leave us with the bag.
8: Yep. Exactly.
3: After the meeting, Slatovsky, the township supervisor, said the proposed ordinance deals with a variety of community concerns.
9: Noise, pollution, lighting, all the concerns, water consumption.
3: The ordinance includes minimum setbacks from residential areas and sets water use and lighting guidelines. But there's only so much a township like Upper Burrell can do to regulate the industry, Slatovsky said.
9: From what our solicitor said, we cannot ban it. And my personal viewpoint is I don't want to drag the township in a legal battle where we can't afford to battle it.
3: Local governments can't ban a specific type of industry in Pennsylvania, but the state government can. While New York and Texas have temporary bans on data center development, there's no such law in Pennsylvania, even though there is a proposal for one. Sotofsky said from his vantage point, fracking companies operating in the township have been better at communicating than the data center's developers.
9: They were showing up at meetings. They were answering questions. I have not got much out of Tech Fusion.
3: Tech Fusions did not respond to requests for comment. Jillian Graber is with the environmental group Protect PT, which is suing the municipality over its decision to allow the data center under its current zoning code. She says the local government should be aggressive in regulating data centers because residents already have to put up with the dust and noise from fracking.
7: When we spoke to residents of Upper Burl, they were really mad at the fact that the local government has not even addressed the impacts of fracking, and now they're welcoming in another type of developer.
3: One of those residents is John Mataldi. He lives near two gas wells and a pipeline, and across the street from the data center.
10: My neighbor is encroaching on my rights, is the way I look at it, and I'm sure a lot of other people do.
3: The proposed ordinance caps noise at 75 decibels, around the level of a city street or a running lawnmower.
10: That is a very loud noise. With no barriers in place, I live 1,000 yards from the building. No barriers. There's one row of trees.
3: Hannah Wiseman, a law professor at Penn State University, says there are similarities between the data center boom and the arrival of fracking in Pennsylvania about 20 years ago. As with data centers, many worried about environmental impacts from fracking, but many also supported fracking for economic reasons, like gas royalties for landowners.
11: When it comes to a data center, You've got a few landowners who will benefit from selling their property, and the data center companies are offering unbelievable quantities of money to these landowners. But it's fewer landowners who will benefit.
3: Communities rely on tax money, but it's unclear how much benefit data centers will bring to them, Wiseman says. That makes it a hard sell for local communities.
11: They're shouldering the burden of a national economic boom. And they're not getting compensated for that burden.
3: One way to ensure communities get a good deal is through a community benefits agreement, a bargain developer strike with local governments in exchange for permission to build. Communities can get cash or commitments to use clean energy or limit data center water use, Wiseman says.
11: They can get extensive benefits. I mean, the sky's the limit because data center companies want to build so badly and so quickly. I think communities don't fully realize their negotiating power.
3: The Upper Burl supervisors say they'll negotiate a benefits agreement after they have their data center ordinance in hand. A deadline for the ordinance is November 2nd. For the Allegheny Front, I'm Reed Frazier.
0: And coming up at 6:04, WITF's Haley O'Brien takes us to a Central Pennsylvania community forum where residents are learning the skills they need to stand up to data center developers in their communities.
13: It is the policy of WITF that meetings of the governing body of the organization, its committees, and advisory board shall be open to the public. The complete meetings policy and a list of dates, times, and locations of meetings for 2026 can be found at WITF.org.
0: Thanks for starting your day with WITF FM Harrisburg 89.5, Lancaster 99.9, WYPM Chambersburg 93.3, WIXQ Millersville 91.7, at WITF.org and with your smart speaker. WITF is Central PA's home for NPR and stories that spark curiosity. On this last day of September, we're going to see cloudy skies with clearing skies through the day and a high of 78. As we approach 6 o'clock, it's 63 in Reading.
14: Good morning. U.S. troops have left Iraq more than two decades after they first invaded. Iraq is calling it Sovereignty Day. We hear from retired Lieutenant General H.R. McMaster about what comes next. It's Morning Edition from NPR News.
0: A bipartisan group of lawmakers passed a bill Tuesday to open Pennsylvania's primary elections to unaffiliated voters.
14: The Supreme Court is letting the Trump administration go back to deporting immigrants to countries where they have no ties. I'm Michelle Martin.
12: And I'm Amy Martinez. The order is temporary while the court considers if the policy is legal. Also, New York's governor wants an investigation into Cornell's campus culture, and the former head of construction for the Trump Organization sees the president following an old pattern in his D.C. projects, not waiting for official approval. It's Wednesday, September 30th. On this day in 1939, the first football game aired on television. News is next.
15: Live from NPR News in Washington, I'm Korva Coleman. President Trump says major tech companies have agreed to come together and self-police their artificial intelligence products. The voluntary agreement comes after about 30 executives from the biggest U.S. tech companies gathered at the White House. NPR's Emily Fang has more.
16: Asked whether this agreement was legally enforceable, Trump replied,
17: "I think it's morally binding, yeah."
16: He argued that private tech companies can be trusted to regulate themselves. The accord asks companies to monitor their AI products and set up internal controls to make sure they do not hack into other systems.
17: Their companies are at stake. If something goes wrong, their companies are at stake. They're not going to let that happen. This is going to be all for the good, and we're going to have it be nice and safe. And they're really going to be policing each other.
16: Those involved offered no details on how that would work. Emily Fang, NPR News, the White House.
15: The U.S. Supreme Court will let the Trump administration deport migrants to countries that they don't have any links to. This is an interim opinion until the high court can hear the case in full in December. The Trump administration has been deporting migrants to places such as Somalia and South Sudan, countries where there is conflict. NPR's Linda Kenyon reports opponents say the policy permanently harms migrants.
18: The National Immigration Litigation Alliance, which is representing the migrants facing deportation, says that these immigrants have, quote, faced prolonged and arbitrary detention, beatings and sexual assault and disappearance. And they also say that there is the possibility that they would be sent back to their home countries where they would face persecution.
15: NPR's Linda Kenyon reporting. The Pentagon says the U.S. military has formally left Iraq. In a statement, the Defense Department says the U.S. has concluded its military mission there. The U.S. says Iraq now has the primary responsibility for addressing its own military challenges. NPR has learned of a plan for a massive new data center on federal land in Utah. As NPR's Jeff Brumfield reports, it would involve building hundreds of nuclear reactors.
19: The proposal seen by NPR came from the company Valor Atomics. Valor already has a test reactor operating in Utah, but it wants to build around 450 more small nuclear reactors on 9,000 acres of federal land. The reactors would provide power for data centers, among other things. Neil Clark with the Southern Utah Wilderness Alliance says Valor isn't the only company quietly seeking to build data centers on public lands.
21: It's pretty obvious that they are trying to keep these proposals and these processes totally under the radar to make sure the public is kept in the dark.
19: The Bureau of Land Management says the public will have an opportunity to comment on the proposal after the agency reviews the application for completeness. Jeff Brumfield, NPR News.
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22: Good morning. I'm Karen Hendricks, WITF News. A community forum in Cumberland County focused on the growing number of data centers proposed for the region and the pushback against them. WITF's Haley O'Brien reports residents are learning how to push back as data center proposals continue to spread.
23: The forum brought together environmental experts, community organizers, and a county commissioner to talk about data centers, how they will impact the region, and ways to stop them. Environmental lawyers commented on the development's potential impact on the region's water and power grid, while members of local grassroots organizations shared tips for fighting against them. John Werner is a member of Stewards of Cumberland County.
24: We were one of the first organizations that formed locally, and we formed because people were not getting off Facebook.
23: Speakers encouraged concerned residents to form relationships with local officials, get informed, and speak up. Dauphin County Commissioner Justin Douglas did not say he supports data centers, but that municipalities are struggling to balance budgets, and these pricey developments can solve that problem. In Cumberland County, I'm Haley O'Brien, WITF News.
1: On Tuesday, a bipartisan group of 115 Pennsylvania state representatives passed a bill to let unaffiliated voters cast ballots in primary elections. Currently, only registered Republicans and Democrats can pick which candidates appear in the general election. The change could cause some stress for election officials who would have to track which primary unaffiliated voters want to weigh in on and prevent voting in both. Sean Drasher, Lebanon County's election director, says it would increase the risk of errors and require more training for poll workers.
2: It's frustrating, but we'll do our best to train around it, and I'm sure with time we'll get it under control.
1: The bill now goes to Republicans who control the state Senate. They say any election legislation must be paired with expanded voter ID requirements. With the legislative session wrapping up soon, that's unlikely to happen. This story is made possible by a collaboration between WITF News and VoteBeat. And Austin Riley hit a three-run homer off All-Star closer Juan Duran in the eighth inning, and the Atlanta Braves rallied past the Philadelphia Phillies 5-3 Tuesday in the opener of the best of three NL wild card series. Game two is this afternoon at 2. The weather forecast from ABC 27, cloudy today with clearing skies through the day, a high of 78. At 6:07, it's 63 degrees in York.
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20: It's Morning Edition from NPR News. I'm A. Martinez in Culver City, California.
25: And I'm Michelle Martin in Washington, D.C. Good morning. U.S. forces have left Iraq more than two decades after the invasion that overthrew Saddam Hussein. The Iraqi government has declared it Sovereignty Day. In a few minutes, we'll speak with President Trump's former National Security Advisor, H.R. McMaster, who commanded troops in Iraq. But we're going to start with the details from Baghdad.
20: NPR's Jane Arav, who covered the war in Iraq, embedded with the U.S. military, joins us from Baghdad. Jane, I mean, Sovereignty Day almost sounds like it's a festive thing. I mean, tell us what's happening there.
26: Well, I guess we should say this isn't the first time the U.S. has withdrawn. In 2011, after a disagreement with Iraq over the status of U.S. forces here, the military left. And then they were invited back 3 years later to fight ISIS. And they stayed since then as part of a U.S.-led international coalition fighting the militant group. Iraqi leaders and U.S. commanders held a ceremony in Baghdad this morning. It was closed to the press, but it will be broadcast by state TV in Iraq. And Iraqi's Prime Minister Ali Azadi told them that Iraq is entering a new phase, taking full responsibility for its own security. The last of the troops had pulled out before the deadline, but the U.S. military announced just this morning that they were gone.
20: Now, we've seen the Kurdish region of Iraq been hit pretty hard in the U.S. war with Iran. What's the reaction there to the U.S. forces leaving the area?
26: Well, there's really deep concern there. Kurdish leaders say they're being left defenseless. Iran and Iran-backed militias in Iraq have been really hitting hard a lot of the bases of armed Iranian opposition groups in the Kurdish region, as well as U.S. positions. Here in Baghdad, we went to what had been the Joint Military Command Center yesterday and found it under renovation. Every other time we've been there, there have been U.S. commanders working with Iraqi ones. From today, it's purely Iraqi. The Armed Forces spokesman, Sabah Numan, told us that the relationship with the United States will now move to more equal footing.
27: We had a very good work together. We had a friendship. We worked together. We thanks all efforts that the coalition did in all the countries. And we will continue this relationship in another way.
26: And he says they're now in discussions with the U.S. as well as Turkey and South Korea for things like radar systems to help counter missiles and drones. They're not a substitute, of course, for much more advanced U.S. air defenses.
20: Now, how are Iraqis feeling about all this?
26: Well, the Iran-backed militias that emerged after the U.S. toppled Saddam Hussein are definitely celebrating. They see this as a victory. But, you know, for most younger Iraqis, and this is a very young country, this very important development feels almost theoretical, abstract. They've never seen a soldier after U.S. forces withdrew from the cities and retreated to bases. But Iraq was occupied by the U.S. for 8 years. The U.S. ran this country. At its height, there were 170,000 U.S. soldiers here. So now there are huge economic and some security challenges, but it's a much more stable Iraq. And a lot of Iraqis are just enjoying the holiday. They want what they've always wanted for their families, a normal, peaceful life.
20: That's NPR's Jane Raff from Baghdad. Thank you, Jane.
26: Thank you.
25: Let's bring in retired Lieutenant General H.R. McMaster. General McMaster served as National Security Advisor during the first Trump administration. He also served in Iraq during both Gulf Wars. He's now a senior fellow at the Hoover Institution and author of Battlegrounds, The Fight to Defend the Free World. General, good morning. Thanks for joining us once again.
3: Hey, great to be with you, Michelle.
25: So the U.S. is pulling the last of its troops out of Iraq at a time when the U.S. and Israel are at war with Iraq's neighbor, Iran. In your opinion, is this the right time to end the U.S. military presence in Iraq?
3: You know, I think it's not the right time, Michelle, and the reason is really that this is going to embolden, I think, the Iranis to a certain extent. And it's not clear that there has been the enduring defeat of ISIS. Remember, that became the most destructive terrorist organization in history, taking control of territory the size of Great Britain and conducting something like 95 attacks outside of the area that it controlled, including, of course, remember, in Brussels and Paris and Marseille and so forth. So I think it's really important to ensure the enduring defeat of ISIS, and having troops there helps you. It just helps you develop the intelligence picture and work with Iraqis who are doing the majority of the fighting toward the end of our commitment there. But then also we want a strong Iraq that is not aligned with Iran. And, of course, the Iraqis are calling this Sovereignty Day, but their sovereignty is being undermined by these Iranian militias who are really acting like the Hezbollah model that Iran has used to destroy that beautiful country and to threaten Israel on its northern border. You know, they create these militias that lay outside of government's control such they can be turned against that government if that government acts against Iranian interests.
25: So you've given us a couple of things to think about here, so let me take them one by one. How will the U.S. maintain an anti-ISIS campaign without U.S. troops in Iraq and Syria? I mean, can it be done remotely from Jordan or Kuwait?
3: It really depends on the capabilities of the Iraqis. And, of course, the Iraqis are, from a security force perspective, are divided between the main government Iraqi security forces and the Kurdish regional government security forces. Remember, it's the latter, the Kurdish forces and the Kurdish regional government that was attacked by over 1,000 times by Iran, and they're at greatest risk. And those Kurdish forces just unified in the last week.
25: And to the point of those militias, Iraq's prime minister has set a goal to disarm militias that are supported by Iran, bring them under Baghdad's control by the end of June. And at least three of the factions there in Iraq have said they won't comply. So I'm trying to understand how this is going to happen without U.S. troops.
3: Well, it's going to be a big problem. And what you're going to have is Iraqi security forces committed against these militias to forcibly disarm them. This is, you know, this is Ali al-Zaidi, who has made it his goal to disarm these militias, to really regain Iraqi sovereignty. He's also trying to take on a huge corruption problem in the country that has weakened the country and weakened its governance. So he has a lot to take on. Initially, he had set a deadline of 30 September to disarm these militias, and then that got kicked back to next year. I suspect, Michelle, it's going to get kicked back again because of the strength of these militias and the support they still get from Iran. Hey, and this is another really big argument for ensuring that Iran doesn't get the infusion of cash it desperately needs at this moment, because we know from recent history, after the Biden administration decided not to enforce U.S. sanctions against Iran, that the money that flooded into their coffers went to their proxies, militias, and terrorist organizations in the region, you know, from Hezbollah to certainly Hamas to Palestinian Islamic Jihad to what was Assad's proxy army in Syria to these militias, these Hashd al-Shaabi militias and Kateb Hezbollah in Iraq, and, of course, the Houthis in Yemen.
25: And we only have about a minute left, but I'm understanding we are hearing that the Kurds are feeling vulnerable. While a lot of Iraqis are celebrating the troop withdrawal because they do, as we said, are considering it a restoration of sort of full sovereignty, we understand that the Kurds are feeling especially vulnerable. And we're wondering what message you think this sends to them.
3: Well, I mean, I think that we need to reassure them, you know, that if necessary, we'll come back to assist them like we did after the Gulf War in 1991. With Operation Provide Comfort, which allowed that region to thrive and to really be kind of much different from the rest of Iraq, which was still living under the brutality of Saddam Hussein. So they are nervous. They've unified their security forces, as I mentioned, and they're squeezed, you know, between Iran, these militias in Iraq, and Turkey as well.
25: And we only have about 10 seconds left, but I am wondering about the troops that you led, and I'm wondering if you have any sense of how you think they might feel about this.
3: Well, I hope they feel tremendous pride. We were engaged against the enemies of all civilized people, this brutal al-Qaeda in Iraq. And if you want to see the real evidence of how important those soldiers were to protecting the Iraqi people and our interests against this terrorist organization, just look at the last complete withdrawal from Iraq, which was 2011. What happened next? The rise of ISIS. Again, the most destructive terrorist organization in history. So that was a righteous mission, in my view, the way that war evolved. It evolved into a war against modern-day barbarians on a modern-day frontier between barbarism and civilization.
25: And we've got a couple minutes left, if you can stay with me for just two more minutes. And you led the fight against al-Qaeda in an extremely complicated part of Iraq with lots of sectarian and ethnic divisions. And a lot of those divisions are still there today. And I do wonder, what is the strategy for addressing that?
3: Yeah, it's really to provide security. What these groups want more than anything is to pit communities against each other. This is how ISIS, you know, regained control, largely because of sectarian policies on the part of the Shia-dominated Iraqi government, which convinced many in the Sunni communities that al-Qaeda, that these jihadist terrorist organizations were their patrons and protectors, the only thing protecting them from evisceration. So I think it's really important to have security by forces that are respected and treat all groups equally. And then to transcend these sectarian differences is really important, to create the mediating mechanisms, the effective governance. And so there were some strong Iraqi leaders I worked with who did this. And you know, this is Najm Abid Abdullah al-Jabouri, the mayor of Talafer, who later then led parts of the offensive against ISIS in Mosul, and then became the governor of Nineveh province. You know, we should support leaders like that, right, who can bring people together, forge the kind of accommodation that breaks the cycle of sectarian violence. Because, you know, what Iran wants, they want to keep the Arab world perpetually enmeshed in these sectarian civil wars or fitness, to keep them perpetually weak. That will allow them to establish, in their minds, you know, hegemonic influence over the Middle East, surround Israel, and kill all the Jews. That's what Iran really wants to do. And that's why the stakes in this war with Iran are so high.
25: We have to leave it there for now. That's retired Lieutenant General H.R. McMaster, who served as National Security Advisor in the first Trump administration and served extensively in Iraq. General, thank you so much for these insights.
3: Thank you, Michelle.
25: This is NPR News.
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22: 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Now a check of the forecast. Here's ABC 27 meteorologist Dan Tomaso.
7: After some lingering morning clouds, more clearing through the day and temperatures in the upper 70s today to near 80 degrees. Tonight dropping down to the upper 50s. Tomorrow, another warm day, highs in the low 80s with plenty of sunshine to some morning passing clouds. By Friday, increasing clouds and the chance of showers late in the day, highs in the low to mid 80s. From ABC 27, I'm meteorologist Dan.
22: I am so sorry to cut you off there, Dan Tomaso. At 6:20, it's 64 degrees in Hershey, 63 in Hanover.
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20: 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I'm A. Martinez.
25: And I'm Michelle Martin. Good morning. Will Lindsay Clancy face a new trial on charges of murdering her three children? WBUR's Deborah Becker reports on Clancy's first appearance in a Massachusetts court since the judge declared a mistrial.
10: At yesterday's hearing, Judge William Sullivan said he wants to quickly set a potential trial date, and he hopes to do so at another hearing in November.
11: That's my goal in this thing, is to get this thing tried as soon as proper without sacrificing anyone's rights, anyone's position. But I don't want this thing to then just start to kind of get kicked down the road, punted.
10: But both sides said they wanted to wait to set a date until Sullivan rules on the motions they filed and any appeals. Among the motions is a defense request that the judge issue a finding of not guilty without any new trial. Clancy's attorney, Kevin Reddington, argued that prosecutors did not prove that Clancy was mentally competent or that she committed the crimes.
12: It's not new rocket science by any means. It's the fact that they cannot prove probable cause.
10: But prosecutor Shannon Buckingham told the judge the trial showed that Clancy planned the murders of her children and then tried to take her own life.
13: That there isn't enough evidence to prove that she did it, I would suggest is a laughable argument. And based on what Your Honor sat through several weeks of the trial, that the Commonwealth met its burden.
10: Another defense motion asked that the case be dismissed because the judge should have investigated reports that a juror wasn't following the law. Plymouth County District Attorney Tim Cruz told reporters outside after the hearing that he's still evaluating whether there will be another trial.
14: No determination has been made as to anything. We're doing our due diligence. We're going to continue to do that.
10: Cruz did not say when he might make a decision or whether he would charge Clancy with first-degree murder again or opt for lesser charges. Dozens of Clancy's supporters, many of whom attended the trial, crowded into the courtroom. Renee Kimball of Maine was disappointed.
28: It would have been great, obviously, to have some kind of outcome and be celebrating, you know, the win for Lindsay and getting her where she needs to be.
10: Kimball and other supporters say they'll be back for the November hearing, but it could take several months before it's clear how this case might proceed. For NPR News, I'm Deborah Becker in Boston.
20: The White House says President Trump is uniquely qualified to remake the Capitol's architecture because of his real estate career. Some of his staff have called him the builder-in-chief. Critics say he's bulldozing laws and norms. NPR's Rachel Treisman reports.
29: President Trump told New York Magazine earlier this month that he is building his legacy in D.C. because, quote, nobody will do it once I'm gone. The second-term president wants to make his mark on the Kennedy Center, the reflecting pool, the White House, and even the D.C. skyline.
1: I have heard the president say, I am president because I am rich. I am rich because I am a developer. I am a developer because I have exquisite taste.
29: That's Greg Werkheiser, whose firm, Cultural Heritage Partners, is leading several lawsuits against Trump's projects.
1: It would appear that much of his self-worth is tied to this mythology of Trump as builder.
29: Trump and those in his orbit refer to these pursuits as a natural extension of his New York City developer days. But those were marked by lawsuits and shortcuts, too, starting with the first skyscraper he built from scratch, Trump Tower.
2: Young Donald, they all referred to him as. Not Mr. Trump, it was always the Young Donald.
29: Penelope Hunter Stiebel was a curator at the Metropolitan Museum of Art in 1979 when Trump bought the Bonwit Teller building on Fifth Avenue, the future site of Trump Tower. She wanted to save the historic sculptures on its facade, and she says the Trump Organization agreed to donate them to the Met. But in the spring of 1980, demolition crews arrived with jackhammers. After getting a panicked call from a friend at the gallery across the street, Hunter Stiebel jumped in a cab, only to get stuck in Fifth Avenue traffic.
2: So I got out,

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1: Another incident where he ordered crews to demolish an apartment before getting the permit to do so.
2: There's no regard for the law back then. But he wasn't the king of the world. He wasn't the president. Now he has no regard for the law, and he gets away with it.
1: White House spokesperson Davis Ingle told NPR that Trump can, quote, walk and chew gum at the same time, balancing the nation's economy and security with his building projects. But experts say he's skirting laws along the way.
3: The president has approached these projects not so much as a builder, but as an owner.
1: Historian Tim Naftali is a professor at Columbia University's School of International Public Affairs.
3: The president of the United States does not own the United States. The president of the United States doesn't even own the White House.
1: He says past presidents got congressional approval and funding for White House renovations. They worked with Congress to build memorials to their predecessors, not themselves. But Trump hasn't sought approval from Congress for construction, even though his party controls both houses.
3: The building projects are simply a symptom of President Trump's theory of government, which is that he alone is the federal government.
1: His administration is packing review boards with his allies, bypassing historic preservation norms, and working to roll back protections for historic sites nationwide. Here's Werkheiser again.
4: The worse his approval ratings, the economy, and the war get, the more time he spends in the sandbox playing with America's historic sites as if they were his personal toys.
1: Whether or not Trump's construction outlasts his presidency, experts worry a damaged democracy will be harder to rebuild. Rachel Treisman, NPR News.
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9: Live from NPR News in Washington, I'm Dave Mattingly. More than 23 years after President George W. Bush launched Operation Iraqi Freedom, U.S. forces have completed their withdrawal from Iraq. Today marks their formal departure. At the height of decades of war, the U.S. had 170,000 troops in the country. More than 4,000 Americans were killed in the fighting. Tens of thousands more were injured. The FBI says authorities in the Netherlands have arrested the suspected leader of a cyber criminal group that recently hacked the agency. As NPR's Ryan Lucas reports, Dutch national police have that suspect in custody.
10: The FBI says the suspect is an alleged leader of the criminal hacking group Shiny Hunters. That's the same group that last week claimed to have hacked the FBI jobs portal and stolen private personal data and work information on thousands of current and former FBI employees. In a video posted on X, FBI cyber official Brett Leatherman had this message for members of Shiny Hunters.
11: The longer you stay in this, the more we learn about you. You know how to find us, and we know how to find you. I suggest you reach out first while the choice is still yours.
10: The Shiny Hunter hack of the FBI jobs portal is an embarrassing episode for the Bureau and carries potentially serious counterintelligence and safety consequences. Ryan Lucas, NPR News, Washington.
9: This is NPR News from Washington.
12: Good morning. I'm Ella Bicknell at the BBC. The Chinese AI company Moonshot says it's conducting an internal review after a security firm said it persuaded two of the developers' models to discuss making chemical and biological weapons, as well as methods to

0: The Mace star claimed TikTok videos used an AI clone of his voice. From Tokyo, Karimi Mori reports.
1: Japanese voice actor Kenjiro Tsuda sued TikTok's operator over more than 180 videos using AI-generated narration that he said mimicked his voice without permission. The judge dismissed the case to remove the videos, but ruled that a person's voice, like their likeness, is a symbol of their personality. This indicates that voices are also protected by publicity rights.
0: I'm Ella Bicknell at the BBC in London.
2: And I'm Karen Hendricks. Good morning. New Hampshire's Senate race is one of a handful that could determine control of Congress next year. At 7:45 on WITF's Morning Edition, that's why outside money groups are plowing big money into it, some $50 million to date.
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6: It's Morning Edition from NPR News. I'm Michelle Martin in Washington, D.C.
7: And I'm Martinez in Culver City, California. The FBI says it's hunting for hackers who stole sensitive data about the agency's employees. Here's the FBI's assistant director for the cyber division, Brent Leatherman, in a video posted online Tuesday.
8: You know how to find us, and we know how to find you. I suggest you reach out first while the choice is still yours.
7: NPR's cybersecurity correspondent Jenna McLaughlin is covering the breach. Jenna, the focus of this investigation, what is it?
9: Yeah, so the FBI is zeroing in on a hacker group that goes by the name Shiny Hunters. That group told the media they hacked the FBI last week. Now the FBI says they're investigating what they appear to acknowledge was a cyber incident impacting the Bureau's job portal. So in that clip, you heard Brett Leatherman make a pitch to these hackers. He says, come forward with information or risk the consequences. And he references a recent arrest of a member of this group in Amsterdam by Dutch authorities. So I'm told by current and former FBI officials familiar with this matter, who weren't authorized to speak on the record about an ongoing investigation, that the Bureau's already mobilized a lot of resources into this. But FBI employees, those retired and still inside, are reeling. Because the database accessed by these hackers had not only information on job applications, but promotions too. That's got detailed lists of their sensitive job postings, medical and family data. Most people don't actually know if their data was taken yet, and there's some frustration about the lack of clear communication or response plans from senior leadership, including FBI Director Kash Patel. Though the FBI does tell me they sent multiple internal messages within 24 hours of this incident, and they're working around the clock to protect their data and their employees. For what it's worth, I know about a couple of groups of former employees who are banding together as we speak to support each other if this information leaks online.
7: And has this group threatened to leak the information? And actually, more the bigger point, I guess, so Jenna, is how do they manage to do this?
9: So the group now says that they never had any intention of leaking the stolen data, that they simply wanted to pressure the FBI to say nice things about them, essentially, and get a marketing boost. The FBI has been tracking their activities for a while, since at least 2019. As for their capabilities, this group has been absolutely prolific in stealing sensitive data and extorting their victims for a payday. They've targeted big names like Jaguar Land Rover, Ticketmaster. The Shiny Hunter's name actually appears to be a reference to the game Pokemon for other 90s kids out there. Now, typically, this group likes to use tactics like social engineering or taking advantage of misconfigured cloud data systems. But in this case, it appears they may have exploited a vulnerability in third-party software to get access to the FBI jobs portal.
7: If they targeted third-party software, does that mean that there could be other people maybe connected to that software who are vulnerable to maybe a similar kind of attack?
9: Yeah, exactly. Cybersecurity researchers from Google put out a new report revealing that shiny hunters are taking advantage of a flaw in a human resource management software called PeopleSoft, which was acquired by tech giant Oracle back in 2005. So there was a previously undiscovered bug in that software back in June. The company put some protections in place, but not all organizations fully fixed it. And that gave hackers the opportunity to jump around those protections and exploit it. Big name organizations across business, academia, IT services, and beyond, they've all been targeted in recent weeks. Now, we don't know if hackers are using AI to launch these attacks, but AI's growing ability to help hackers find and weaponize these vulnerabilities at scale and at near lightning speed, it's a really big concern recently.
7: Yeah, that's NPR's Jenna McLaughlin. Thanks.
9: Thank you.
6: Mediators are trying to keep the U.S. and Iran talking. President Trump rejected Iran's latest proposal to reopen the Strait of Hormuz, and since then, Qatar says it is exchanging messages between the U.S. and Iran. Let's talk about the process with Robert Malley. He served as a U.S. special envoy for Iran in the Biden administration, and he was a lead negotiator for the U.S. in the 2015 Iran nuclear deal. Good morning, Mr. Malley. Thanks for joining us once again.
10: Good morning.
6: How do you break through a situation like this? I mean, negotiations have been stuck for months. Both sides seem to say they're ready to negotiate, but also just as ready to keep fighting.
10: Right. And so I'd say the good news is that they're still talking, at least indirectly. The less good news is they seem to be talking past each other. You know, they've kind of agreed on what steps they have to take. They've agreed they have to open the Strait of Hormuz, which means both Iran and the U.S. have to lift their respective blockades. Iran has to get some economic relief, and then they have to also deal with the nuclear issue and the broader sanctions issue. Those, they know what they need to do, but they disagree fundamentally on who goes first. And that's because you'd think, who cares who goes first, but it's because there's a huge gap in trust and because of the politics on both sides. And those are getting in the way. And at this point, I'd say they can see the same situation, but they read it very differently because each side thinks it has more leverage than the other. And each side thinks that time is on its side and that the other side will buckle first.
6: Okay, speaking of leverage points or pressure points, we've been reporting that more oil has been making it through the Strait of Hormuz, although I think as anybody who buys gas knows, oil prices remain high. How does that change Iran's calculations in your view?
10: Well, first, I think it's right. I mean, from the data we're seeing is that, you know, oil flows through the Strait of Hormuz are now reaching, they're not quite, but they're approaching the levels of pre-war. Now, that's, first of all, it's changing President Trump's calculus because he thinks, why should I pay Iran to open a strait that they're not able to keep closed? Iran looks at it quite differently. First of all, right now, they still look at the price of oil, which is high, as you said, because the flow of oils entail military escorts, insurance prices are up, crude oil may go through, but refined petroleum, diesel, the prices are extremely high for a variety of reasons. So the Iranians, number one, think, you know, over time, President Trump is going to face this pressure, but they also think they have other cards up their sleeve. And if they feel that the U.S. is not under sufficient pressure, they can resume their escalation. They could attack oil infrastructure in Gulf countries. They could try to interrupt the flow of oil through the Strait of Hormuz by finding new ways of attacking ships. So, yes, they're under pressure because they understand that they're losing some of their leverage. They still think they have some, and they still have many ways in their eyes, of making the pain felt by the U.S. and the rest of the world elevated once again.
6: Do you think they're keeping an eye on the U.S. elections? I know that the Iran's Revolutionary Guard put out this open letter to, quote, the honorable people of the U.S., full of references to the midterms. Do you think that they're looking at those? Is that part of their calculus?
10: They're absolutely looking at those. I mean, I think if Iran could vote, the turnout level would be almost 100%. They seem to be very, very focused on our elections. And they're reading it in several ways. Number one, they see that a number of Republicans are calling on President Trump to end the war. That's why they still think that they have leverage and they're not about to buckle. They also, so they have this sense that what they do can have a real impact on the elections. Now, that drives them in two opposite directions. On the one hand, they may think, you know, if we could get a deal now, President Trump needs it more because he wants to burn us the chances of his party, so maybe they have more leverage now, but they also are extremely allergic at the idea of helping President Trump, of giving him a gift when they consider him responsible for devastating war and for killing their leaders.
6: Robert Malley was a lead negotiator for the U.S. in the 2015 Iran nuclear deal. Mr. Malley, thank you so much.
10: Thank you.
6: This is NPR News.
2: Data center developments are proposed across Pennsylvania at 7:51 on WITF's Morning Edition. The Allegheny Front's Reed Frazier takes us to a town in western Pennsylvania that's not only trying to keep pace with the expansion of data centers, but also the natural gas industry.
11: Kids with disabilities make up the largest group in foster care. 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
2: Right here on WITF, every morning from 5 to 9. Checking temperatures along the Susquehanna River this morning. It's 61 in Sealands Grove, 63 in Duncannon and in Harrisburg, and 63 as well in Columbia.
6: Good morning, I'm Michelle Martin. A couple planned a beach wedding on a North Carolina island last week. Then the nor'easter cut off access. Most of their guests couldn't make it. Vendors started canceling. So the couple jokingly invited everyone on the island. Hundreds said yes. They came with food, cake, and flowers. Photographers and a DJ donated their services. The pair have lots of new friends now, and they know where they're going to celebrate their anniversaries. It's Morning Edition.
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6: This is Morning Edition from NPR News. I'm Michelle Martin.
7: And I'm Martinez. New Hampshire's Senate race is one of a handful that will determine which party controls Congress. Democratic Congressman Chris Pappas is facing former Republican Senator John E. Sununu. Outside groups are spending a lot of money on it, about $50 million so far. Josh Rogers of NHPR has a story.
16: It's no stretch to see Pappas and Sununu as two of New Hampshire's most successful politicians. Exhibits A are their records. Pappas is 4-0 in his congressional runs, while Sununu has only lost once during five bids for federal office. But that either man could have ever prevailed in any election can feel surprising given the glut of negative ads.
17: After we fire John Sununu,
18: he spent the last 15 years cashing in.
19: You can find Chris Pappas here. 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
22: That's John Sununu.
23: Will Chris Pappas ever put New Hampshire ahead of his party?
16: There's also the deluge of direct mail. Some pieces are straightforward. One paid for by the National Republican Senate Committee lays out Sununu's current platform, term limits and cutting congressional pay during government shutdowns. It's a modest agenda for a politician who's often focused on more complicated policy matters. But speaking to New Hampshire Public Radio, Sununu says in an atmosphere where outside spending dominates, a simple message is probably required.
0: You've got to work really hard to keep your message focused, to break through, to make sure that people can appreciate you for who you are, what you have to offer, what kind of a leader you're going to be.
16: There's a lot for both Sununu and Pappas to break through these days, but as this race has tightened, GOP-aligned groups have spent big on ads attacking Pappas. Earlier this month, the pro-Trump No Going Back PAC reserved $10 million in New Hampshire advertising. The same group is also stuffing mailboxes with flyers claiming Pappas sold out to big insurance because he backed extending premium subsidies for Obamacare. Pappas says after four campaigns for Congress, he expects moneyed interest to swoop in from every direction, but that doesn't make it right.
1: Look, this is unacceptable, the way our campaign finance system works. And I'm the only candidate that's working to take on big money and to change the way this system works.
16: Pappas has sponsored legislation to require greater disclosure for outside campaign spending, but the bill has failed to gain traction due to GOP opposition in the House. And in the meantime, spending on political ads, even of the most perishable kind, is only growing.
21: We're sort of in a slop economy when it comes to the marketing that we're seeing.
16: Joe Sweeney is a Republican state rep. He also works as a consultant at a local political advertising firm. He says the wave of money in this Senate race isn't aiming for nuance.
21: We're competing for attention for people, and we're just trying to get 3 seconds of their time. 3 seconds for them to look at a mailer, 3 seconds for them to look at an ad before they change the channel or skip it. So all of the efforts you're seeing is just trying to capture somebody's 3 seconds of attention.
16: But for many voters on the receiving end of all this, even 3 seconds is too much.
22: It's just all garbage. Nobody's hearing anything of any substance.
16: Marianne Spence lives in Meredith. She says she recently returned home from a week's vacation to find more than a dozen political flyers filling her mailbox.
22: I don't even look at them anymore. I don't read them. Because I know there's nothing worthy of reading that's going to help me decide who to vote for.
16: Which may be true, but as long as this U.S. Senate race is seen as competitive, the political mailers are going to keep piling up. For NPR News, I'm Josh Rogers in Concord, New Hampshire.
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2: Data center development continues to be a rallying cry for concerned residents in central PA. WITF's Haley O'Brien has a report from a community forum in Cumberland County where community organizers learned how to push back against the proposals. And in what Iraq calls its Day of Sovereignty, U.S. and Iraqi commanders mark the withdrawal of U.S. military forces 2 decades after their invasion. Those stories beginning at 8:04 on WITF's Morning Edition on this Wednesday, September 30th, the final day of September.
24: High inflation, even higher gas prices due to the war with Iran, and the highest mortgage rates on record since January 2025. Most Americans are feeling squeezed by economic conditions right now. Our panel of financial experts take your questions about how to navigate the economy and your money next time on 1A.
2: 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Now a check of the forecast. Here's ABC 27 meteorologist Dan Tommaso.
25: After some lingering morning clouds, more clearing through the day and temperatures in the upper 70s today to near 80 degrees. Tonight dropping down to the upper 50s. Tomorrow another warm day, highs in the low 80s with plenty of sunshine to some morning passing clouds. By Friday, increasing clouds and the chance of showers late in the day, highs in the low to mid 80s. From ABC 27, I'm meteorologist Dan Tommaso.
2: Thank you so much, Dan. At 7:51, it's 63 degrees in Lancaster.
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2: Good morning, I'm Karen Hendricks, WITF News. Data center development is growing in Pennsylvania in part because of the state's big supply of natural gas. In the town of Upper Burl in Westmoreland County near Pittsburgh, a data center expansion could be fed by fracking rigs already pumping gas out of the ground there. The Allegheny Front's Reed Frazier reports the town is trying to keep pace with two big industries in its backyard.
4: At a recent meeting in the Upper Borough Township Municipal Hall, people packed a room to hear about a new local law in the works.
8: Who's in favor of the data center? Let's see. Who's in favor?
4: That's Ross Walker III, the chair of the Board of Supervisors, asking for a show of hands. Only a few shoot up.
8: How many are opposed? There you go.
4: Now, almost everyone in the room raises their hand. Most in the crowd of around 50 came to hear about the township's proposed data center ordinance. The ordinance applies to a project by Tech Fusions, a Florida-based data center developer. The company is already operating a small data center here, but it wants to make it much bigger, feeding it with on-site natural gas-powered electricity generation. The plan has brought a lot of public interest, mostly negative.
9: We don't want no data center.
4: In May, the township supervisors passed a six-month temporary moratorium on data centers while they worked on the ordinance, which would govern everything from lighting to water use. Upper Borough resident Guy Fuller is skeptical the law would go far enough. He's already living with gas drilling. Every day, massive sand trucks drive up and down the town's roads, and there's noise and lights at well pads.
10: Okay, I'm right in the middle of two wells. Now, I'm going to have to put up with a data center on top of it, a power station.
4: In an exchange with Fuller, town supervisor Ken Slatovsky says he's worked hard to research the data center industry.
11: I wake up in the middle of the night, turn my phone on, and read data center.
10: I do the same thing.
4: Data centers power the computers behind artificial intelligence. The companies developing them tout their economic benefits, mostly from the construction of the data centers. But they don't need many workers once built. The Tech Fusions facility is at a former Alcoa Research and Development Center where 1,600 people used to work, including resident Dave Ostrowski's father. He's skeptical the project will improve the community.
10: I mean, my dad worked for Alcoa for many years. Alcoa brought a lot of good things to this community, okay? And bottom line is, I don't get that vibe from these guys. These guys are here to take advantage of the situation, make money, sell that off, and leave us with the bag.
12: Yep. Exactly.
4: After the meeting, Slatovsky, the township supervisor, said the proposed ordinance deals with a variety of community concerns.
26: Noise, pollution, lighting, all the concerns, water consumption.
4: The ordinance includes minimum setbacks from residential areas and sets water use and lighting guidelines. But there's only so much a township like Upper Borough can do to regulate the industry, Slatovsky said.
26: From what our solicitors said, we cannot ban it. And my personal viewpoint is I don't want to drag the township in a legal battle where we can't afford to battle it.
4: Local governments can't ban a specific type of industry in Pennsylvania, but the state government can. While New York and Texas have temporary bans on data center development, there's no such law in Pennsylvania, even though there is a proposal for one. Slatovsky said from his vantage point, fracking companies operating in the township have been better at communicating than the data center's developers.
26: They were showing up at meetings. They were answering questions. I have not got much out of Tech Fusion.
4: Tech Fusions did not respond to requests for comment. Jillian Graber is with the environmental group Protect PT, which is suing the municipality over its decision to allow the data center under its current zoning code. She says the local government should be aggressive in regulating data centers because residents already have to put up with the dust and noise from fracking.
27: When we spoke to residents of Upper Borough, they were really mad at the fact that the local government has not even addressed the impacts of fracking, and now they're welcoming in another type of developer.
4: One of those residents is John Mataldi. He lives near two gas wells and a pipeline, and across the street from the data center.
28: My neighbor is encroaching on my rights, is the way I look at it, and I'm sure a lot of other people do.
4: The proposed ordinance caps noise at 75 decibels, around the level of a city street or a running lawnmower.
28: That is a very loud noise with no barriers in place. I live 1,000 yards from the building. No barriers. There's one row of trees.
4: Hannah Wiseman, a law professor at Penn State University, says there are similarities between the data center boom and the arrival of fracking in Pennsylvania about 20 years ago. As with data centers, many worried about environmental impacts from fracking, but many also supported fracking for economic reasons, like gas royalties for landowners.
5: When it comes to a data center, you've got a few landowners who will benefit from selling their property, and the data center companies are offering unbelievable quantities of money to these landowners. But it's fewer landowners who will benefit.
4: Communities rely on tax money, but it's unclear how much benefit data centers will bring to them, Wiseman says. That makes it a hard sell for local communities.
5: They're shouldering the burden of a national economic boom. And they're not often getting compensated for that burden.
4: One way to ensure communities get a good deal is through a community benefits agreement, a bargain developer strike with local governments in exchange for permission to build. Communities can get cash or commitments to use clean energy or limit data center water use, Wiseman says.
5: They can get extensive benefits. I mean, the sky's the limit because data center companies want to build so badly and so quickly. I think communities don't fully realize their negotiating power.
4: The Upper Borough supervisors say they'll negotiate a benefits agreement after they have their data center ordinance in hand. A deadline for the ordinance is November 2nd. For the Allegheny Front, I'm Reed Frazier.
2: And coming up at 8:04, WITF's Haley O'Brien takes us to a Central PA community forum where residents are learning the skills they need to stand up to data center developers in their communities.
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2: 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Cloudy today with clearing skies through the day. We're headed to a high of 78. Good morning.
14: Good morning. U.S. troops have left Iraq more than two decades after they first invaded. Iraq is calling it Sovereignty Day. We hear from retired Lieutenant General H.R. McMaster about what comes next. It's Morning Edition from NPR News.
2: A bipartisan group of lawmakers passes a bill Tuesday to open Pennsylvania's primary elections to unaffiliated voters.
14: The Supreme Court is letting the Trump administration go back to deporting immigrants to countries where they have no ties. I'm Michelle Martin.
7: I'm Amy Martinez. The order is temporary while the court considers if the policy is legal. Also, New York's governor wants an investigation into Cornell's campus culture, and the former head of construction for the Trump Organization sees the president following an old pattern in his D.C. projects, not waiting for official approval. It's Wednesday, September 30th. On this day in 1939, the first football game aired on television. News is next.
15: Live from NPR News in Washington, I'm Corva Coleman. President Trump says artificial intelligence companies can self-regulate their developments. He held a meeting with dozens of AI industry leaders at the White House yesterday. NPR's Emily Fang reports Trump says some of the leaders reached a voluntary agreement.
17: Trump posted a one-page document that CEOs from six of the big AI companies that were present signed. And in that document, it said companies would broadly monitor their models and make sure they don't hack other systems, for example. But the document didn't offer details on how this would work. And asked if this document was enforceable, Trump said it was, quote, morally binding. So the question remains whether powerful private companies can be trusted to follow through in perpetuity.
15: NPR's Emily Fang reporting. Former Justice Department Special Counsel Jack Smith testified on Capitol Hill yesterday. He defended his investigations of President Trump and said he would not be intimidated by threats of prosecution. NPR's Ryan Lucas reports.
0: In his appearance before the Senate Judiciary Committee, Jack Smith said he stands by his decision to bring charges against President Trump and that politics played no role in the investigation.
1: The charges against President Trump were the result of the evidence.
0: Evidence of election interference, obstruction, and the mishandling of classified documents. Republicans repeatedly went after Smith, accusing him of conducting a partisan investigation to get Trump and Republicans more broadly. Some echoed Trump's calls for Smith himself to be prosecuted, to which Smith replied,
1: I will not be silenced by continued threats of prosecution from the president or others.
0: The more than four-hour hearing ended where it began, with a bitter partisan divide. Ryan Lucas, NPR News, Washington.
15: It is illegal in the U.S. to make a baby using gene-edited human embryos. But NPR's Rob Stein reports at least two startups are hoping to change that.
16: Origin Genomics in New York City and Preventive Bio in San Francisco are trying to produce enough evidence to convince regulators that it would be safe to use modified embryos for reproduction. The companies say gene-editing embryos could help millions of babies from being born with rare but devastating genetic disorders. Critics, however, warn it may never be safe and worry that allowing gene editing of human embryos for any reason could open the door to someone trying to go further and create designer babies. Rob Stein, NPR News.
15: An airport in Saudi Arabia and the airline Fly Dubai report there was a disturbance on a flight that landed today at Tabuk Airport. Upon landing, the captain and co-pilot both sustained injuries and were hospitalized. Details are not clear. NPR has learned the Israeli prime minister is holding a security consultation now. This is NPR.
2: Good morning. I'm Karen Hendricks, WITF News. A community forum in Cumberland County focused on the growing number of data centers proposed for the region and the pushback against them. WITF's Haley O'Brien reports residents are learning how to push back as data center proposals continue to spread.
18: The forum brought together environmental experts, community organizers, and a county commissioner to talk about data centers, how they will impact the region, and ways to stop them. Environmental lawyers commented on the development's potential impact on the region's water and power grid, while members of local grassroots organizations shared tips for fighting against them. John Werner is a member of Stewards of Cumberland County.
19: We were one of the first organizations that formed locally. And we formed because people were not getting off Facebook.
18: Speakers encouraged concerned residents to form relationships with local officials, get informed, and speak up. Dauphin County Commissioner Justin Douglas did not say he supports data centers, but that municipalities are struggling to balance budgets, and these pricey developments can solve that problem. In Cumberland County, I'm Haley O'Brien, WITF News.
2: On Tuesday, a bipartisan group of 115 Pennsylvania state representatives passed a bill to let unaffiliated voters cast ballots in primary elections. Currently, only registered Republicans and Democrats can pick which candidates appear in the general election. The change could cause some stress for election officials who would have to track which primary unaffiliated voters want to weigh in on and prevent voting in both. Sean Drasher, Lebanon County election director, says it would increase the risk of errors and require more training for poll workers.
20: It's frustrating, but we'll do our best to train around it, and I'm sure with time we'll get it under control.
2: The bill now goes to Republicans who control the state Senate. They say any election legislation must be paired with expanded voter ID requirements. With the legislative session wrapping up soon, that's unlikely to happen. This story is made possible by a collaboration between WITF News and VoteBeat. And the number of measles cases in Pennsylvania has now reached over 900. State health officials say a total of 903 cases are now confirmed across 39 counties this year. That includes 13 new cases reported since last Friday. The measles outbreak has caused 4 deaths and sent 176 people to the hospital. Cloudy today, clearing skies through the day with a high of 78. At 8:07, it's 64 degrees and cloudy at HIA.
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9: This is Morning Edition from NPR News. I'm Amy Martinez in Culver City, California.
11: And I'm Michelle Martin in Washington, D.C. U.S. forces have left Iraq more than 2 decades after the invasion that overthrew Saddam Hussein. The Iraqi government has declared it Sovereignty Day. In a few minutes, we'll speak with President Trump's former National Security Advisor, H.R. McMaster, who commanded troops in Iraq. But we're going to start with the details from Baghdad.
9: NPR's Jane Arav, who covered the war in Iraq, embedded with the U.S. military, joins us from Baghdad. Jane, I mean, Sovereignty Day almost sounds like it's a festive thing. I mean, tell us what's happening there.
21: Well, I guess we should say this isn't the first time the U.S. has withdrawn. In 2011, after a disagreement with Iraq over the status of U.S. forces here, the military left. And then they were invited back 3 years later to fight ISIS. And they stayed since then as part of a U.S.-led international coalition fighting the militant group. Iraqi leaders and U.S. commanders held a ceremony in Baghdad this morning. It was closed to the press, but it will be broadcast by state TV in Iraq. And Iraqi's Prime Minister Ali Azadi told them that Iraq is entering a new phase, taking full responsibility for its own security. The last of the troops had pulled out before the deadline, but the U.S. military announced just this morning that they were gone.
9: Now, we've seen the Kurdish region of Iraq been hit pretty hard in the U.S. war with Iran. What's the reaction there to the U.S. forces leaving the area?
21: Well, there's really deep concern there. Kurdish leaders say they're being left defenseless. Iran and Iran-backed militias in Iraq have been really hitting hard a lot of the bases of armed Iranian opposition groups in the Kurdish region, as well as U.S. positions. Here in Baghdad, we went to what had been the Joint Military Command Center yesterday and found it under renovation. Every other time we've been there, there have been U.S. commanders working with Iraqi ones. From today, it's purely Iraqi. The Armed Forces spokesman, Sabah Numan, told us that the relationship with the United States will now move to more equal footing.
22: We had a very good work together. We had a friendship. We worked together. We thanks all efforts that the coalition did in all the countries. And we will continue this relationship in another way.
21: And he says they're now in discussions with the U.S. as well as Turkey and South Korea for things like radar systems to help counter missiles and drones. They're not a substitute, of course, for much more advanced U.S. air defenses.
9: Now, how are Iraqis feeling about all this?
21: Well, the Iran-backed militias that emerged after the U.S. toppled Saddam Hussein are definitely celebrating. They see this as a victory. But, you know, for most younger Iraqis, and this is a very young country, this very important development feels almost theoretical, abstract. They've never seen a soldier after U.S. forces withdrew from the cities and retreated to bases. But Iraq was occupied by the U.S. for 8 years. The U.S. ran this country. At its height, there were 170,000 U.S. soldiers here. So now there are huge economic and some security challenges, but it's a much more stable Iraq. And a lot of Iraqis are just enjoying the holiday. They want what they've always wanted for their families, a normal, peaceful life.
9: That's NPR's Jane Arav from Baghdad. Thank you, Jane.
21: Thank you.
11: Let's bring in retired Lieutenant General H.R. McMaster. General McMaster served as National Security Advisor during the first Trump administration. He also served in Iraq during both Gulf Wars. He's now a senior fellow at the Hoover Institution and author of Battlegrounds, The Fight to Defend the Free World. General, good morning. Thanks for joining us once again.
5: Hey, great to be with you, Michelle.
11: So the U.S. is pulling the last of its troops out of Iraq at a time when the U.S. and Israel are at war with Iraq's neighbor, Iran. In your opinion, is this the right time to end the U.S. military presence in Iraq?
5: You know, I think it's not the right time, Michelle, and the reason is really that this is going to embolden, I think, the Iranians to a certain extent. And it's not clear that there has been the enduring defeat of ISIS. Remember, that became the most destructive terrorist organization in history, taking control of territory the size of Great Britain and conducting something like 95 attacks outside of the area that it controlled, including, of course, remember, in Brussels and Paris and Marseille and so forth. So I think it's really important to ensure the enduring defeat of ISIS. And having troops there helps you. It just helps you develop the intelligence picture and work with Iraqis, who are doing the majority of the fighting toward the end of our commitment there. But then also, we want a strong Iraq that is not aligned with Iran. And, of course, the Iraqis are calling this Sovereignty Day, but their sovereignty is being undermined by these Iranian militias who are really acting like the Hezbollah model that Iran has used to destroy that beautiful country and to threaten Israel on its northern border. You know, they create these militias that lay outside of government's control such they can be turned against that government if that government acts against Iranian interests.
11: So you've given us a couple of things to think about here, so let me take them one by one. How will the U.S. maintain an anti-ISIS campaign without U.S. troops in Iraq and Syria? I mean, can it be done remotely from Jordan or Kuwait?
5: It really depends on the capabilities of the Iraqis. And, of course, the Iraqis are, from a security force perspective, are divided between the main government Iraqi security forces and the Kurdish regional government security forces. Remember, it's the latter, the Kurdish forces and the Kurdish regional government that was attacked by over 1,000 times by Iran. And they're at greatest risk. And those Kurdish forces just unified in the last week.
11: And to the point of those militias, Iraq's prime minister has set a goal to disarm militias that are supported by Iran, bring them under Baghdad's control by the end of June. And at least three of the factions there in Iraq have said they won't comply. So I'm trying to understand how this is going to happen without U.S. troops.
5: Well, it's going to be a big problem. And what you're going to have is Iraqi security forces committed against these militias to forcibly disarm them. Ali al-Zaidi, who has made it his goal to disarm these militias, to really regain Iraqi sovereignty. He's also trying to take on a huge corruption problem in the country that has weakened the country and weakened its governance. So he has a lot to take on. Initially, he had set a deadline of 30 September to disarm these militias, and then that got kicked back to next year. I suspect, Michelle, it's going to get kicked back again because of the strength of these militias and the support they still get from Iran. Hey, and this is another really big argument for ensuring that Iran doesn't get the infusion of cash it desperately needs at this moment, because we know from recent history, after the Biden administration decided not to enforce U.S. sanctions against Iran, that the money that flooded into their coffers went to their proxies, militias, and terrorist organizations in the region, you know, from Hezbollah to certainly Hamas to Palestinian Islamic Jihad, to what was Assad's proxy army in Syria, to these militias, these Hashd al-Shaabi militias and Kateb Hezbollah in Iraq, and, of course, the Houthis in Yemen.
11: We are hearing that the Kurds are feeling vulnerable. While a lot of Iraqis are celebrating the troop withdrawal because they do, as we said, are considering it a restoration of sort of full sovereignty, we understand that the Kurds are feeling especially vulnerable. And we're wondering what message you think this sends to them.
5: Well, I mean, I think that we need to reassure them, you know, that if necessary, we'll come back to assist them, like we did after the Gulf War in 1991 with Operation Provide Comfort, which allowed that region to thrive and to really be kind of much different from the rest of Iraq, which was still living under the brutality of Saddam Hussein. So they are nervous. They've unified their security forces, as I mentioned, and they're squeezed, you know, between Iran, these militias in Iraq, and Turkey as well.
11: I am wondering about the troops that you led, and I'm wondering if you have any sense of how you think they might feel about this.
5: Well, I hope they feel tremendous pride. We were engaged against the enemies of all civilized people, this brutal al-Qaeda in Iraq. And if you want to see the real evidence of how important those soldiers were to protecting the Iraqi people and our interests against this terrorist organization, just look at the last complete withdrawal from Iraq, which was 2011. What happened next? The rise of ISIS, again, the most destructive terrorist organization in history. So that was a righteous mission, in my view, the way that that war evolved. It evolved into a war against modern-day barbarians, on a modern-day frontier between barbarism and civilization.
4: Hey, we've got a couple minutes left, if you can stay with me for just two more minutes. And you led the fight against al-Qaeda in an extremely complicated part of Iraq with lots of sectarian and ethnic divisions. And a lot of those divisions are still there today. And I do wonder, what is the strategy for addressing that?
5: Yeah, it's really to provide security. What these groups want more than anything is to pit communities against each other. This is how ISIS, you know, regained control, largely because of sectarian policies on the part of the Shia-dominated Iraqi government, which convinced many in the Sunni communities that al-Qaeda, that these jihadist terrorist organizations were their patrons and protectors, the only thing protecting them from evisceration. So I think it's really important to have security by forces that are respected and treat all groups equally. And then to transcend these sectarian differences is really important, to create the mediating mechanisms, the effective governance. And so there were some strong Iraqi leaders I worked with who did this. And you know, this is Najm Abid Abdullah al-Jabouri, the mayor of Talafer, who later then led parts of the offensive against ISIS in Mosul, and then became the governor of Nineveh province. You know, we should support leaders like that, right, who can bring people together, forge the kind of accommodation that breaks the cycle of sectarian violence. Because, you know, what Iran wants, they want to keep the Arab world perpetually enmeshed in these sectarian civil wars or fitness, to keep them perpetually weak. That will allow them to establish, in their minds, you know, hegemonic influence over the Middle East, surround Israel, and kill all the Jews. That's what Iran really wants to do, and that's why the stakes in this war with Iran are so high.
4: We have to leave it there for now. That's retired Lieutenant General H.R. McMaster, who served as National Security Advisor in the first Trump administration and served extensively in Iraq. General, thank you so much for these insights.
5: Thank you, Michelle.
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2: The U.S. Supreme Court on Tuesday allowed the Trump administration to resume, for now, deportations of migrants to countries that are not identified in their removal orders. At 8:34 on WITF's Morning Edition, NPR's Linda Kenyon has details.
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2: 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Now a check of the forecast. Here's ABC 27 meteorologist Dan Tomaso.
24: After some lingering morning clouds, more clearing through the day and temperatures in the upper 70s today to near 80 degrees. Tonight dropping down to the upper 50s. Tomorrow, another warm day, highs in the low 80s with plenty of sunshine to some morning passing clouds. By Friday, increasing clouds and the chance of showers late in the day, highs in the low to mid 80s. From ABC 27, I'm meteorologist Dan Tomaso.
2: 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At 8:20 on this Wednesday morning, it's 61 degrees in Greencastle, 63 in Mount Gretna, 61 degrees in Gettysburg. Good morning. I'm Karen Hendricks. Thanks so much for spending time with us here on membership-supported WITF.
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25: 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Investing in securities involves the risk of loss. and from strawberry.me, whose career coaches offer professional support to help people get unstuck, gain clarity, and move forward, whether advancing in a current role or choosing a new direction altogether. 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
4: It's Morning Edition from NPR News. I'm Michelle Martin.
9: And I'm Amy Martinez. To Texas now, where the Venezuelan delivery driver who was shot by an ICE officer this month has been charged with assaulting a federal officer and resisting arrest. Lawyers for Wilber Rafael Garces Perez want him released to get medical care. Here's Mose Bushell from KUT in Austin.
1: The charges cite a criminal complaint from Immigration and Customs Enforcement. It says that after officers identified themselves during a traffic stop, Garces Perez fled in his car, hitting one of them with a side view mirror. According to the complaint, that led to a chase and ended with one of the agents forcing a stop, then shooting Garces Perez, saying he feared he'd be struck by the car. Kate Lincoln Goldfinch is Garces Perez's immigration attorney. She says the charges are meant to distract from her client's treatment in custody. Since his detention, he's been moved multiple times with a bullet still lodged in his back. She says she only learned of the criminal charges after her client missed a video conference with her Tuesday morning.
6: So I rushed down to the courthouse to see him, and he was in the courtroom, shackled, clearly in a lot of pain.
1: She says her client entered the country legally, but ICE said he had a standing deportation order against him for missing an immigration court hearing. The criminal complaint says one of the two agents that first pulled Garces Perez over was wearing a body camera. But the agent turned the camera off after the initial traffic stop before the shooting. The complaint does not specify why.
6: And we still don't have that body cam footage, and we don't know what happened in the incident.
1: On Tuesday, ICE referred NPR to the Department of Justice in response to email questions about Garces Perez's criminal charges, medical condition, and the body cam footage. According to a statement from the DOJ's Office of Public Affairs, Garces Perez could face a maximum of 20 years in federal prison if found guilty on the charge of assaulting, resisting, interfering, and impeding a federal officer. Garces Perez's preliminary detention hearing is scheduled for 1 p.m. today in Austin. A hearing in which Goldfinch had hoped to block his deportation was canceled after the criminal charges were filed. The case has sparked protests and calls for an independent investigation from some local leaders and civil rights groups. For NPR News, I'm Mose Bushell in Austin.
9: The White House says President Trump is uniquely qualified to remake the Capitol's architecture because of his real estate career. Some of his staff have called him the builder in chief. Critics say he's bulldozing laws and norms. NPR's Rachel Treisman reports.
7: President Trump told New York Magazine earlier this month that he is building his legacy in D.C. because, quote, nobody will do it once I'm gone. The second-term president wants to make his mark on the Kennedy Center, the reflecting pool, the White House, and even the D.C. skyline.
13: I have heard the president say, I am president because I am rich. I am rich because I am a developer. I am a developer because I have exquisite taste.
7: That's Greg Werkheiser, whose firm, Cultural Heritage Partners, is leading several lawsuits against Trump's projects.
13: It would appear that much of his self-worth is tied to this mythology of Trump as builder.
7: Trump and those in his orbit refer to these pursuits as a natural extension of his New York City developer days. But those were marked by lawsuits and shortcuts, too, starting with the first skyscraper he built from scratch, Trump Tower.
14: Young Donald, they all referred to him as. Not Mr. Trump, it was always the Young Donald.
7: Penelope Hunter Stiebel was a curator at the Metropolitan Museum of Art in 1979 when Trump bought the Bonwit Teller building on Fifth Avenue, the future site of Trump Tower. She wanted to save the historic sculptures on its facade, and she says the Trump Organization agreed to donate them to the Met. But in the spring of 1980, demolition crews arrived with jackhammers. After getting a panicked call from a friend at the gallery across the street, Hunter Stiebel jumped in a cab, only to get stuck in Fifth Avenue traffic.
14: So I got out and I ran 10 blocks. Always remember it because I was 9 months pregnant.
7: Her friend grabbed all the cash he could from his gallery employees and raced across the street to appeal to the crew.
14: The foreman said, I'd love to take your money, but I can't. The young Donald has said specifically that there's this crazy woman at a museum up the avenue who wants them, and I have to be sure they're absolutely destroyed.
7: The Trump Organization, facing early bad press, claimed that saving the sculptures would have delayed demolition and cost more than they were worth. Barbara Rez was the head of construction for the Trump Organization in the 1980s and is now an outspoken critic. She says Trump's efforts to cut corners aren't new, recalling another incident where he ordered crews to demolish an apartment before getting the permit to do so.
0: There's no regard for the law back then. But he wasn't the king of the world. He wasn't the president. Now he has no regard for the law, and he gets away with it.
7: White House spokesperson Davis Engel told NPR that Trump can, quote, walk and chew gum at the same time, balancing the nation's economy

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1: His allies, bypassing historic preservation norms and working to roll back protections for historic sites nationwide. Here's Werkheiser again.
2: The worse his approval ratings, the economy, and the war get, the more time he spends in the sandbox playing with America's historic sites as if they were his personal toys.
1: 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Rachel Treisman, NPR News.
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7: Live from NPR News in Washington, I'm Dave Mattingly. It's unclear what happened today when a Fly Dubai flight from the United Arab Emirates to Israel dropped 16,000 feet in less than a minute before making an emergency landing in Saudi Arabia. An airport statement says air traffic controllers received a distress call from the cockpit and a pilot and co-pilot were injured. The Trump administration says it's revoking visas for 27 Latin American officials and their families. As NPR's Carrie Kahn reports, some of those affected believe they're being targeted because of their ties to former leftist governments.
8: The officials and their families whose U.S. visas were canceled are all from nations with right-leaning presidents. The leaders aligned with the Trump administration say those banned are officials from former left-wing governments that are hindering anti-drug trafficking efforts. The U.S. State Department has increasingly used visa revocation as a tool to pressure foreign officials, from South African leaders it says discriminate against white people to Palestinians banned from attending U.N. events. Bolivia's Attorney General, who is accused of corruption and bribery, condemned his U.S. travel ban, insinuating President Trump was trying to pressure him from his prosecution of an Argentine consultant with ties to the MAGA movement. Carrie Kahn, NPR News, Sao Paulo.
7: This is NPR News from Washington.
9: Good morning, I'm Temeskan Devasai at the BBC. President Zelensky says the latest Russian overnight attacks killed at least 5 people across Ukraine. He said the main target was infrastructure in and around the capital. The BBC's Paul Adams is in Kyiv.
10: The whole city was blanketed in thick, acrid, foul-smelling smoke. That was the effect of the strikes overnight, which do seem to have targeted at least one of the city's power plants.
9: An Emirati plane carrying around 170 people has landed safely in Saudi Arabia after a fight reportedly broke out between the pilots. The flight to Tel Aviv had transmitted a code indicating a possible hijacking, Klitzia Sala reports.
11: Israeli and Saudi fighter aircraft were scrambled and the plane was diverted. At one point, tracking data showed that the Boeing 737 dropped more than 16,000 feet in less than 2 minutes. A passenger told journalists that fellow travelers had helped tackle one of the pilots and tie him down.
9: And police in Fiji are investigating how 39 parcels of cocaine stored in a supposedly secure evidence vault either disappeared or were replaced with packages of flour. Here's Danny Eberhard.
12: The police say the vault's security was the judiciary's responsibility. It transpires that CCTV and the biometric access system weren't working. Police say they're investigating with the utmost urgency and have identified 6 people of interest.
9: I'm Temeskan Devasai at the BBC in London.
4: And I'm Karen Hendricks. Good morning. 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

0: Americans lost a record $16 billion in legal sports betting last year. The problem is acute among young men. More than half of men 18 to 49 in this country have an open sports book.
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0: That's on the next On Point. 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
8: Good morning, and thanks for joining us here on WITF on this Wednesday, September 30th. The weather forecast from ABC 27, cloudy with clearing skies through the day, high 78, cloudy tonight, low 60.
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12: Let's get back to today's protest songs with three singers who are creating, producing, and releasing songs directly on TikTok, Instagram, and YouTube. Still with us, singer and songwriter Carsey Blanton. And let's bring some new voices into the conversation. Joining us from Los Angeles is Philip Labus. He's an actor, screenwriter, musician, and lyricist. He recently released his new album, Good Guy with a Gun. Philip, welcome to 1A.
13: Thanks for having me.
12: And we're also joined by Jesse Wells. He's one of the most successful new folk rock singer-songwriters, and he's currently on his Red Tour across the U.S. Jesse, thanks for joining us.
14: Good morning.
12: And we're also hearing from you. Juanita in Oxford says, I'm from the Joan Baez, Bob Dylan era, so protest songs are part of my DNA. My favorites now are Jesse Wells for his boldness and Elle Cordova for her lyrics. I'm old, but staying connected. Jesse, you've described what you do as singing the news, making these solo topical videos that you post directly on social media. And you've gotten a lot of comparisons to Bob Dylan and Woody Guthrie. When and why did you start writing and performing political songs?
14: I started in early 2024. My dad had a heart attack, and that kind of rocked my world. And then I got sober, and I started singing the news, yeah.
12: Well, you've recently released Masks Off. It's about toxic patriotism and corruption.

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4: 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The weather forecast from ABC 27, cloudy with clearing skies through the day, high 78, cloudy tonight, low 60.
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5: Welcome to The Spark. I'm your host, Aisha Tab. Coming up on today's program, we're talking about the penny. The cost of producing a 1 cent coin has climbed well above its face value, while the way we use money has changed with the rise of credit cards, debit cards, and digital payments. We'll look at why the penny was discontinued and what this means for people who collect coins here in Pennsylvania, with members of regional coin clubs sharing their perspectives. Plus, we are celebrating 8 decades of music with the Lancaster Symphony Orchestra. Its 2026-2027 season marks the orchestra's 80th anniversary with 9 concert series. We'll tell you more coming up on The Spark.

0: Live from NPR News, I'm Lakshmi Singh. Junior military leaders are expected to hear today about more cuts among the top brass when Defense Secretary Pete Hegseth addresses them today. NPR's Quil Lawrence reports Hegseth has reshaped the senior ranks of the force.
1: Last year, Hegseth commanded senior leaders from all over the world to attend a speech where he mostly talked about themes from his book, The War on Warriors. This year, it will be junior officers and enlisted leaders in the audience, handpicked in part for their physical appearance. Hegseth is expected to announce a 20% cut of admirals and generals posts on top of the purge he's already conducted of senior officers, many of them black or female. Hegseth has often cited cultural issues and says he's restoring a warrior ethos to the military. Critics in Congress say Hegseth should be consulting with lawmakers and offering explanations for firing highly experienced and widely respected military leaders while the country is at war. Quil Lawrence, NPR News.
0: And according to a memo from Hegseth yesterday, the Defense Department will also no longer appoint civilians as tenured college faculty at the U.S.'s military service academies. Well, 23 years after the U.S. invasion of Iraq, American forces are officially out. NPR's Jana Raff says this is not the first time the U.S. has withdrawn.
2: In 2011, after a disagreement with Iraq over the status of U.S. forces here, they left. And then they were invited back by Iraq 3 years later to fight ISIS. So they've stayed since then as part of the U.S.-led international coalition that has been fighting the militant group.
0: NPR's Jana Raff reporting. NPR has learned of a plan for a massive new data center on federal land in Utah. NPR's Jeff Brumfield reports it would involve building hundreds of nuclear reactors.
3: The proposal seen by NPR came from the company Valor Atomics. Valor already has a test reactor operating in Utah, but it wants to build around 450 more small nuclear reactors on 9,000 acres of federal land. The reactors would provide power for data centers, among other things. Neil Clark with the Southern Utah Wilderness Alliance says Valor isn't the only company quietly seeking to build data centers on public land.
4: It's pretty obvious that they are trying to keep these proposals and these processes totally under the radar to make sure the public is kept in the dark.
3: The Bureau of Land Management says the public will have an opportunity to comment on the proposal after the agency reviews the application for completeness. Jeff Brumfield, NPR News.
0: A federal judge has ruled that the Trump administration can deport the Palestinian-born leader of Wisconsin's largest mosque. The government said Salah Sarsour poses a foreign policy threat. It cites terrorism convictions in Israel from decades ago. The administration also accuses Sarsour of lying about it when he applied for a green card, but the judge rejected that argument. You're listening to NPR News. The United Kingdom's advising all of its universities to cut ties with the China General Technology Research Institute. The government accuses the Chinese government of using the facility to develop spy technology. Britain's domestic intelligence agency, MI5, says more than 100 academics tied to the UK have worked on projects secretly funded by Chinese intelligence. The U.S. economy's expanded at a pace of 2.2% in the second quarter. The Commerce Department saying consumer spending and business investment were strong. Consumer spending accounts for about 70% of U.S. economic activity. Backpack is getting a lot of social media adoration after emerging the chunky champion of Alaska's Fat Bear Week with an estimated weight of more than 1,000 pounds. Alaska Public Media's Ava White has more.
5: Backpack, also known as Number 89, got his nickname because he'd hold onto his mama's back as they'd cross the Brooks River in Katmai National Park and Preserve. He's now 20 years old. Backpack has gained so much weight over the summer that his before and after photos look like totally different brown bears. Katmai Park Ranger Sarah Bruce says Backpack isn't an aggressive bear.
6: He's more of like a stoic presence on the river. He doesn't really get into drama or cause any like upset in the hierarchy. He holds his own very quietly.
5: His victory was declared Tuesday evening after he triumphed in the competition that drew a record number of voters from around the world. For NPR News, I'm Ava White in Anchorage.
0: I'm Lakshmi Singh, NPR News. In Washington.
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10: Welcome to The Spark. I'm your host, Aisha Tabb. The Lancaster Symphony Orchestra is getting ready to celebrate a pretty big milestone, 80 years of bringing live and orchestra music to Lancaster County. The 2026-2027 season marks that 80th anniversary, and they're celebrating with 9 concerts. And while an anniversary like this is a chance to look back, this season is also very much about where the orchestra is headed next. Guy McIntosh is the executive director of the Lancaster Symphony Orchestra, and he's here to join us to tell us more about the 80th anniversary and what we can expect from this upcoming season. So let's start with the number, 80 years, okay?
11: It's a big year.
10: It is. That's amazing. So when you look back at the Lancaster Symphony Orchestra's history, what does 80 years mean to you?
11: So our first concert was actually May 1st of 1947. So this is our 80th season. So this entire season is about celebrating 80 years in the community. And really what it means, I mean, we're Lancaster's local orchestra. We're Lancaster's local professional orchestra. And we've been around for a while. It's a big milestone. We've gone through a lot in 80 years, a lot of different changes. But really at the heart of it, it's about being an organization for the community, to bring joy and music and experiences and collaboration to the Lancaster community.
10: Absolutely. Do you ever wonder what kept it going for 80 years?
11: Well, yeah, I think a lot of orchestras wonder how they've kept going for 80 years, especially in today's climate with classical music. But lately we've been looking at how do we keep going with the music that we play? How do we put a Lancaster spin on it? How do we put a local spin on what we're playing to kind of expand our audiences, expand our reach, collaborate with other organizations to really be a community player in Lancaster?
10: So you said there's something going on with today's climate on classical music. What do you mean by that?
11: Well, I mean, if you look around the country, subscriptions are down generally for a lot of orchestras around the country. People don't generally think of orchestra is something that young people go to. So, and actually, you can look even to like the 50s and 60s and 70s. People have been talking about the death of classical music for years, but it's not actually dying. it's just changing. It's morphing. And you have to be willing to change and morph with the times.
10: We have to do better with saying that things are dying, because most of the time they're not. It's just going through, like you said, an adjustment period. That's so annoying.
11: Yeah.
10: So when you put together the anniversary season, because 80 years, that's a long time. And obviously you weren't there in 1947.
11: I was not.
10: You were not there. So how do you balance celebrating that history? But like you said, trying to make it have a Lancaster feel and a little bit more modern.
11: Yeah. Well, I mean, so we looked at the program. I mean, we wanted to add a lot of exciting things. So we are playing a lot of big orchestral pieces with big orchestras and lots of exciting kind of standard repertoire, like Beethoven's Ninth Symphony. Everyone knows the Ode to Joy. It's a big celebration piece. So that's closing our season in May. But then starting off with we're actually playing some things that we have never played before. We've never played Stravinsky's Petrushka before, which is a big kind of folk piece that really centers around kind of Russian folk tunes and kind of tying that into the story of folklore and festivals. So we're playing some Scottish festival songs, and we're playing a Greek piano concerto that has a lot of Norwegian kind of folk melodies. And we're actually taking that concert and we're partnering with Church World Services to talk about immigration and all the work that they do to talk about, to tie it into folklore. Actually, Stravinsky was a immigrant and a refugee here in America and before that in Europe. So kind of tying that in. So that's one of the ways that we try to tie in classical music and what we do to the community in Lancaster.
10: That's a lot of storytelling, too.
11: There's a lot of storytelling. Yeah, the whole season is about storytelling. I mean, we go to January and where it's all about stories. And we're playing Scheherazade by Stravinsky, which is basically a piece of music that tells a story. But we're also playing a piece by Austin Wintory, who's a video game composer. So he wrote the music to the video game Journey, which is a pretty famous video game that a lot of people know. My son actually knows it. And he's written a guitar concerto that's kind of a choose your own adventure concerto where we're not quite sure what it's going to be because it's a world premiere, but it's going to tell a story. And then so that concert's all about storytelling.
10: So there are people who will be listening and say, I don't quite listen to classical musical music, right? What would a concert be like if they come to one of the 9 shows?
11: Yeah, so we're always, there's always going to be something familiar for people who do know classical music, but then each concert has an in. If you've never been to a classical music concert, we try to make it as accessible and welcoming as possible. You'll be welcomed with open arms to a concert. And the music that you're going to hear, we try to put it into a format that is really accessible by adding storytelling or adding some sort of in where you can grasp onto the ideas that we're trying to get across. But ultimately, we just want people to leave happy, to leave the concert hall like they've had an experience that kind of uplifts them and fulfills them. And I think anyone who comes to the symphony will feel that.
10: Let's go back to one of the first shows, which is The Music of Queen, which is a different way for you to kick off the season.
11: Yeah.
10: Something different than what someone would expect if they're coming to hear classical music. Why did you take that approach?
11: Yeah, that concert just happened. It was amazing. We had a lot of people there. It was a great kind of celebration. We also looked at that. So it would have been September would have been the month of Freddie Mercury's 80th birthday. So that kind of ties into the theme
10: years.
11: Of 80 years. Yeah. But yeah, I mean, so last year we did a Beatles concert. The year before we did a Cirque du Soleil Symphony concert. In April this year, we're doing She's Got Soul with Kabitha Jenkins, which is, I mean, she's got a huge, powerful voice, singing some songs that people really know. So we do things like that to bring more people into the fold of symphonic music. We don't just want to be known as an orchestra that just plays classical music, because an orchestra is a group of people that can sit down and play any type of music. And that's really what an orchestra is. We can play anything that's put in front of our musicians.
10: How do you do that with rock music in Broadway?
11: Well, someone's taken it, they've arranged it, they've written it down. So they had a whole band that knows all the music, and then they just give us the sheets of music and we play what's on it. And it comes together really quick. Like, they had about 90-minute rehearsal for the Queen concert.
10: So I do love these modern orchestras. I think they're really cool. There's this rapper. His name is Jeezy, and he's been doing that in Vegas. And it's really cool because I'm like, I would have never thought that you could do that with rap music. And then even with rock music or Broadway, it's really, really cool. So let's move into October, which is literally a few days away.
11: Yeah.
10: You have festivals and folklore, which also has a pretty different sound. You don't have a theme going on here. Every month is something different. So what can people expect from that concert?
11: So that concert, so it's going to start with Anna Klein's Pivot, which is kind of a bunch of Scottish folk tunes that come together. There's actually our principal strings are all going to be in a quartet playing with the orchestra. So they're kind of soloists with that. It's a short piece. It's pretty accessible, though. It's a lot of fun, really upbeat, energetic. And then you're going to hear Grieg's Piano Concerto by John Nagamatsu, who was one of the Van Cliburn gold medalists. It's actually one of the most prestigious piano awards you can win. So he is incredible. And the Grieg is really Norwegian folk tunes that are all built into the melodies. And then we're going to close with Stravinsky's Petrushka, which is kind of, it's the story of a puppet and a Russian street fair. And it really kind of brings this puppet to life with, there's a princess, there's a whole kind of storyline that goes along with it, which people that come to the concert will read the program and get some pre-concert lectures to kind of know what's going on with the piece. So from Scotland to Norway to Russia.
12: Absolutely. You also have another concert coming up in November, From Solitude to Triumph, which that is a really cool name, by the way. It sounds like something it's going to be magical, right? So what's the story behind that program?
11: So Copeland's Quiet City, it's very kind of solitude-esque. It's basically strings, solo trumpet, and solo English horn. So it evokes like kind of urban solitude and contemplation. And then we have Barber's Violin Concerto. Samuel Barber was actually a Pennsylvanian composer. He's written a violin concerto, and it's performed by Sphinx competition winner Amarin Almeida. And it's very pensive. It's elegant. It's got a lot of soulfulness to it. So it's kind of retrospective. And then the Triumph, so Sibelius's Symphony No. 2, I think is one of the most triumphant symphonies ever written. It's so much fun to listen to. It's really accessible. It's very romantic and lush.
12: Got me sold.
11: Yeah, it's going to be a great one.
12: Okay, so do we have any shows coming up for the winter holidays as well?
11: We have Handel's Messiah, which this will be the fifth year in a row that we've done it. That's at First Presbyterian Church, but this time it's going to be by candlelight. So all the lights will be off. Everyone will be...
12: You're setting the mood.
11: Setting the mood, yep. And that really kind of is a great way to kick off the holiday season with Handel's Messiah. And then right before New Year's, to celebrate New Year's Eve, we have Broadway New Year's, which we're bringing in Broadway stars from Broadway. We're partnering with the Fulton Theater. It's going to be kind of a great night of kind of a Broadway musical review.
12: Having all of these artists come and then these Broadway stars come as well, what does that mean for the musicians of the Lancaster Symphony?
11: Well, it's great. I mean, bringing in guest artists, I mean, every guest artist is a little bit different. But when you bring in a guest artist, the orchestra is collaborating with them. So it allows there's a really collegial spirit with the orchestra, with the musicians, and bringing someone in, you've got to figure out kind of how they perform and fit into that. Because a lot of times when there's a soloist, we're kind of propping the soloist up. So it's a lot of fun to kind of see the differences in how they play the piece of music. When we think of classical music, we think about it being written down, but it can be played so many different ways. Every time you come to a live performance, it's going to be completely different than what you heard before.
12: I think that's what makes live performances so special, because you are expecting to have that intimate feel, but for it to sound better than what it does on the record.
11: There's also a give and take between the soloist and the orchestra and the audience. So having the live audience there, the musicians feed off the energy of the audience. So it's something that you can't get unless you're there in person live.
12: We are talking with Guy McIntosh, Executive Director of the Lancaster Symphony Orchestra, about the orchestra's 80th anniversary season. There's a lot packed into these 9 concerts, and we're going to talk more about the anniversary season, some of the other performances coming up, and what the Lancaster Symphony wants its next 80 years to look like. That's coming up after a short break.
13: On the next Fresh Air, how Ukrainian soldiers and civilians are coping with new and more deadly drone and missile attacks 4 years after Russia's invasion. We'll speak with Zanny Mittenbedos, editor-in-chief of The Economist, who recently traveled to the region. We'll also discuss trade, tariffs, U.S.-Europe relations, and the economic impact of the war with Iran. Join us.
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12: Welcome back to The Spark. I'm Aisha Tapp. We're talking with Guy McIntosh from the Lancaster Symphony Orchestra. As we've been saying throughout the program, LSO is celebrating its 80th anniversary with a 9-concert season that brings together some very different kinds of music and performers. How do these collaborations come together? And do you practice with the artists and the Broadway stars, or does the Lancaster Symphony, you all practice together, then this artist come?
11: So yeah, we will usually have like a rehearsal before the artist gets there. And then the week of the concert, everyone's basically getting together. The musicians all know their parts already when we get together. The soloists obviously all know their parts, and it comes together really quick. So usually we'll have 3 or 4 rehearsals before a concert in the week of the concert. And we'll have the guest artist for 2.
16: So you have a lot lined up. Also, even in the new year, you have a Broadway new year as well. How much planning went into trying to make sure that this year is something special, also noting that 80-year anniversary?
11: Yeah, everything that we were thinking about was all about how do we make this season as exciting as possible to make it a celebration. So we've got an 80th anniversary committee. We had a artistic advisory committee that all came together and thought about, well, what are we going to program that's going to be really exciting, that's going to be fun for the community and really showcase really the strengths of our symphony orchestra? I mean, a lot of the music that we're playing is pretty difficult. So it's going to take a lot of our musicians' dedication to really showcase all that. So we're really excited by that. But also looking through the year with the 80th anniversary committee, they've been going through the history of the orchestra. So in all the programs, you'll get a little bit of history of the LSO. And then we're planning a big gala in February to kind of celebrate the 80 years. We're actually planning it to be a 1947 gala where you kind of step back in time to the year that the symphony was founded.
16: Oh, that's really cool. I love that you come up with that. So everyone has to dress attire, yep. But as if it was 1947.
11: 1947.
16: Oh, that's fun. So you mentioned before that this year isn't about looking backwards. It's about looking forwards. So what are you hoping that 80 years represents, or what do you hope that this year says about where the Lancaster Symphony is going?
11: Well, we really want to look towards the next 80 years. So continuing to build the symphony, continuing to make the symphony part of the community, and to play music that the community enjoys, and to really kind of showcase the importance of music, both with education, with community engagement, and just kind of building a city up to be a place where people want to move, people want to stay, people want to work.
16: So looking forward to those 80 years, what do you hope that the new members of the Lancaster Symphony Orchestra says about this 80 years and looking forward?
11: So yeah, we want people to come to the symphony, have a great time, but then tell their friends, because in order to exist the next 80 years, people have to know about it. People have to engage with it. So we really hope that happens to really put the symphony on a pretty solid footing. And what we're seeing kind of an explosion of symphony subscribers. We have more subscribers here than we've had since 2011. So whereas orchestras around the country are losing subscribers, we're actually gaining them. So it seems like we're on a pretty good track record for the next 80 years.
16: I mean, that's really cool if you think about it. The foundation that you're laying right now is something that the next generation will have to fall back on, kind of like what you're doing with 1947.
11: Yeah. I won't be here in 80 years, so.
16: You don't know that.
11: You don't know.
16: But. You don't know that. So how important is it to bring in people who have never been to a symphony before? Because you said the hope is that people come, they tell their friends, they tell their families, and then they come to the next show as well.
11: It's really important. I mean, I think what a symphony does, what music does, is bring community together. So the more people that enjoy it, I think the stronger their community can be, especially if the organization that you're coming to see is really becoming ingrained in the community and kind of branching out to prop up other organizations or other nonprofits, or really highlighting what your community is. So, the more people that enjoy it, I think the better the organization is and the better the community ends up being.
16: So when you look at the Lancaster community now, because like you said, this is also an opportunity to showcase what Lancaster is all about, get people to move here, excited about being here. What do you think the orchestra can continue to do when we look at the next 80 years?
11: Yeah, I mean, I think the most important thing and something that we'd strive to do is collaborate. To look at other nonprofits, whether it's Church World Services or the Farmland Trust, or next year we're planning a concert with the Samaritan Center in Lancaster to talk about mental health. So looking at what other nonprofits in Lancaster are doing and how can we prop that up? How can we support their mission through music, which also I think has a very local kind of pivot with what we can do.
16: Well, now that the plan is laid out for this season, what are you most excited about, especially when it comes down to people coming in to be a part of this program, whether they're actually in the orchestra or they're coming to attend one of the shows.
11: I think, I mean, this season to me is really exciting. We're playing a lot of really big, exciting pieces, and they're pieces that when you come see them, you're going to leave kind of amazed, both with kind of, I didn't know classical could do that. I didn't know that musicians could play like that. We want people to be excited and really just kind of wowed when they leave. So that's, I think, what I'm most excited about this season and how we planned it.
16: I'm going to throw you under the bus here. Do you have a favorite show that's coming up or one that's already happened?
11: The November one is the one I think I'm most looking forward to, just because I do love Sibelius's Second Symphony. The January one's going to be great. I mean, they're all going to be great. They're all going to be a lot of fun. But Sibelius is, I think, my favorite composer. So I'm looking forward to that one.
16: Okay. I didn't expect you to actually answer. I expected you to say all of them are going to be special.
11: They're all
16: going to
11: be incredible.
16: But yeah. Anytime I throw that question out, nobody ever says, this one is my favorite. So thank you so much for answering that. So for someone right now who wants to check out the Lancaster Symphony for the first time, what would you tell them about experiencing it in person?
11: Yeah, I mean, when you come in person, there's the audience, there's the excitement. You can come check out the pre-concert lecture. We have a bar in the lobby. You can really make an evening of it. So, I mean, just be prepared to just come and have a great time and enjoy yourself, relax, and really just let the music kind of let yourself feel the music however you'd like.
16: There's a pre-concert lecture. You can tell I don't get out much. Yeah. What does that include?
11: So the pre-concert lecture, since there's no visuals of music, and some of the music has stories or background, we do a pre-concert lecture where you can kind of look behind the music and kind of get an idea of what you're going to be hearing before you hear it. So you have these different grapple hooks that you could grab onto. So, I heard that part in the pre-concert lecture, and this is what this means, or this is what the composer was thinking, or this is the background of the composer. So it just gives you a little bit more in before you hear the actual concert.
16: Okay, so people should definitely attend that part if they've never listened to classical music.
11: I would recommend it. Yeah, it's like a little history lesson, a little inside look before you kind of get the whole experience.
16: You said there's no visual, but there are people on stage playing.
11: Yeah, there are. Yeah. And the soloists are very visual. And we've done things with visuals before where we've kind of superimposed things behind the orchestra or played with movies or things like that.
16: Well, how can you say that's not visual? You made it seem like you're just pressing play and it's just going to be music happening and no one up there playing. It's really cool. Well, where can we go for more information?
11: You can go to LancasterSymphony.org or call 717-291-6440, which is our box office.
16: What if people want to collab?
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16: That was Guy McIntosh, who is the executive director of the Lancaster Symphony Orchestra. The LSO's 2026-2027 season marks 80 years of music and community in Lancaster County with 9 concerts. We want to thank Guy so much again for joining us and talking with us about the season. And again, like Guy said, if you would like to find out more information about the Lancaster Symphony Orchestra, its 80th anniversary season, and upcoming concerts, you can find that information through the orchestra's website, or as always, we'll have that information posted with this web article when it's available on our website at WITF.org. Coming up next, another fun conversation. We'll discuss the end of the penny. I'm Aisha Tabb. You're listening to The Spark. We'll be back soon.

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2: Further proof, in case you need it, AI data centers aren't very popular. A new survey from the Pew Research Center shows 60% of Americans aren't comfortable welcoming one to the neighborhood. And concerns have grown since the beginning of the year across every demographic group, making the backlash a key issue in the midterm elections. Scott Brennan is the director of NYU's Center on Technology Policy, which just published a report on how data centers could better work with communities.
3: The purported benefits of data center construction are all mostly collective goods. Better innovation, better global competitiveness for the U.S., but all of the harms are localized in specific communities. Higher energy costs, like on your energy bills, environmental harm in your communities, noise pollution from the data center down the street, lower property values. So the report tries to think through what could data centers do in local communities to offer some real tangible benefit, not just minimize the harms, but how could they be sort of positive additions to communities?
2: All right. So what can data centers do to be good neighbors?
3: Well, I mean, I think, you know, there's an opportunity for data centers to use their new demand into a grid to push for the development of renewable or less polluting energy sources, you know, paying the taxes. But also it's things like direct payments into communities, whether in the form of environmental mitigation funds or workforce development funds. Maybe they're administered by a third-party nonprofit in a community. So data centers need to do a better job of rethinking their role and think more about just how can they actually benefit the communities where they're located.
2: Yeah, I wonder if at this point, you know, addressing some of these practical concerns is enough, or whether data centers have turned into kind of a symbolic avatar for concerns about the technology, about these companies in general, distrust, you know, even discontent about the economy and things like that, that they seem to have become this sort of avatar for all kinds of concerns that may take longer to unwind.
3: Absolutely. And I definitely think more general concern, worry about AI, about workforce disruption, and in fact, the tech lash. It's really just a crisis in trust, that just don't trust data center developers or AI companies to be good actors. You know, people are increasingly very concerned about the risks that AI poses. And the solution to that is not going to be simple.
2: That's Scott Brennan at NYU's Center on Technology Policy. Jesus Alvarado produced this episode. I'm Megan McCarty-Carino, and that's Marketplace Tech. This is APM.
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6: 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It will be mostly clear by tonight with a low of 60, a nice warm and sunny day tomorrow with a high of 81 for your Thursday.
7: Welcome back to The Spark. I'm your host, Aisha Tabb. You probably have a few pennies sitting somewhere right now, and maybe you don't really think about them at all anymore. But the penny has been part of American life for more than 230 years, and now we're entering a new chapter. The U.S. Mint stopped producing circulating pennies in 2025 after the cost of making one penny has climbed well above its 1 cent face value. So, what does the end of the circulating penny actually mean? And what does it mean for people who have spent years looking at coins, not just as money, but as pieces of history? Well, Tom Uram is president of the Pennsylvania Association of Numismatists, and Carlos Kearns is the organization's

0: Vice President, and they're here to talk about the end of the circulating penny. Tom and Carlos, welcome to The Spark, and thank you so much for being here with us today.
1: Thank you for having us.
2: Yes, wonderful. Glad to be here.
0: So before we get into the end of the penny, when I first found out that I would be talking...
2: Now, wait a minute. Well, that's one thing. You got the British guy over there, Carlos, and a penny is British. So we get off to the right start here. We're talking about cents in the United States. Lincoln cents. No pennies.
0: Okay.
2: Pennies are over the pond.
0: Okay, so we'll call it the Lincoln cents.
2: There you go.
0: I'll try to remember that. I'm going to write that down. But when I first
2: It's tough. You always want to say penny. I mean, I have. Yeah. I just thought it would be a lot of fun to talk about that in the beginning here.
0: So, I mean, why are we calling it the penny then? Is that wrong?
2: Well, it was British. I mean, that's where things started. You know, the British penny and pound have been around for a lot longer than the Lincoln cent. But all of our denominations are cents. 5 cents, quarter, 50 cents. It just seems like people gravitate. It's just how it's been over the years. Even the former director of the Mint would call it a penny.
0: Well, I mean, the penny is easier to say or to remember than the Lincoln cent. I mean,
2: that's easy, right?
0: I mean, even
1: our British heritage is worth remembering. Okay, so there we go. You know, so you can say penny.
0: We can say penny because it's easier to say. But even with the Pennsylvania Association of the Numismatic, I was just like, what type of word is that? So, what is the origin of the word numismatic?
1: Wow. So I think that it has a Latin root of numis, which means money. And so the study thereof, becomes numismatics, right? And individuals who are coin collectors, the grown up word would be to say that we are numismatists.
2: And you can contrary that with the other side of the house, which is philatelic, which is stamps, study of stamps.
0: Okay, well, we're just going to refer to you as coin collectors for the rest of this conversation where I find it fit. So, Tom, you spent a long...
2: Well, you see, I will tell you that some people don't necessarily always call us numismatists, but my brother says he's a nuisance.
0: I believe that not many people call you all that. That is a tongue twister for sure. So, Tom, you spent a lot of time around coins. What was your reaction when you first heard that the United States was going to stop producing the penny, or as you call it, the Lincoln cent?
2: Well, we have to go back in history a little bit. So when I was on the committee at the United States Mint from 2012 to 2019, I was on a committee called the Citizens Coinage Advisory Committee, in which we advised Treasury on all the designs for United States coinage as well as congressional gold medals. And I was in one of my first meetings, and it was being discussed on the cost of producing the 1 cent. And at that time, in 2012, it was about 1.6 cents to produce. And of course, when we quit a year or so ago in producing, we were up close to a nickel 14 years later. At that time, I suggested to the Mint that they had two choices. They're a retailer. You can take it and make it a 2 cent piece and you won't lose any money. We had 2 cent pieces from 1864 to 1872. It's nothing new. We've had other denominations such as $2.50 coins. So we've had different kinds of denominations over the history of the United States. So one of the options I said was to make it a 2 cent coin. And then the other option would be just to drop it entirely. Well, of course, it took nearly 14 years, and that's what ended up happening. But at the same time, Canada had just dropped their cent out of circulation around 2012 in that time frame. So I think that's really there's billions of those cents out there, right? So it's not like we've quit producing them, but they're still out there.
0: Well, I mean, that's interesting because when money appears in your pocket or you go to spend it or it ends up in your bank account, you're not thinking that for those coins to be made that we're paying to make them.
1: Yeah.
0: Like, think about it. We are paying for someone to produce money.
2: And one thing to note is that the United States Mint is one of the few arms of government that are totally funded by itself. It is not funded out of, we're a factory, essentially. The United States Mint is technically a factory. And we produce, and the monies are all generated from within the production of whether it be circulating coins or collector coins.
0: So, Carlos, what was your reaction when you, like, what were you hearing from other collectors?
1: I'll tell you what, Asia, the fact of the matter was is that I think many of us for many years, you know, had realized that with the penny and even the nickel costing a whole lot more than a cent or a 5 cent piece, you know, that it was probably time. Now, it doesn't have anything to do with the fact that we love collecting coins. We still collect coins. And as a matter of fact, Tom and I are involved with the Pennsylvania Association of Numismatists, www.pancoins.org. And so we're a statewide body that brings men and women together that love to collect coins and medals and tokens and so forth. You know, so we love collecting coins. And however, we're just like any other citizen, when we think about, you know, how much the coins in our pocket are being are cost to produce, you know, we have the same reaction that you would have, you know, that it's really not economic. Doesn't make economic good sense to do that. Doesn't mean we don't like coins. We do. But those coins in particular are too expensive to be produced. And that's where we come down on that.
0: So for people that have not been following this thing closely, let's clear up something right away before we continue this conversation. So the circulating penny is no longer being produced, but the penny itself hasn't disappeared. So you can still spend the pennies as you already have, right?
2: Right.
1: Yes.
0: Mm-hmm. Awesome.
1: Yes.
0: And the
2: to follow up on what Carlos said there, one of our things as collectors is not necessarily about the valuations and things like that. Coins are history in your hands. Coins tell a story. You take that Lincoln cent and you can talk about Lincoln. You can talk about the Lincoln Memorial. Every coin that a person has, particularly the state quarter program or the different programs that the Mint has put out, it's a great education tool for history for parents to have and for all of us, no matter what age, to learn from.
0: So what makes it so fascinating to collect coins, and how many coins do you all have?
2: Not enough.
3: We're always looking for the next one.
2: Not enough coins to buy what we want to buy.
1: Yeah, we're always looking for the next one. I mean, you know, as Tom said, you know, in the ability to record history as something that you could hold, and the story behind that piece, where it came from, who made it, what does it honor or record? Those are the things that have come to us from, you know, ancient Greece and Rome up to the present day. And every one of them tells that story. It holds that story. So for us that follow the hobby and enjoy it, it's a lifelong journey of the stories behind the pieces that we hold.
2: Yeah, and particularly with following up with Carlos there is the if you take the 2 cent piece and you had one from 1864, right in the middle of the Civil War, you know, you have to wonder who might have had that coin? Where did it go? Where did it find its way to? But most importantly, it was the first coin to have our motto, "In God We Trust." And it's an entirely Pennsylvania story. It started in Ridleyville, Pennsylvania, with a minister who came up with the idea to send it to Samuel Chase, who was the treasurer at the time. So there's, like Carlos said, you can go back into Byzantine times, Roman times, all kinds, and you just have a wealth of information that you can pick up and have right there in your hands.
0: Okay, I'm so glad you said that because there's two places I want to go with that. But first, you know, it can tell a story about what people were doing who possibly had that coin. It also was more prominent at that time. But today, a lot of us have changed the way that we spend money. We have many credit cards. We have Apple Wallet on our phones. There's these different apps that you can use to spend money, send money, all of the things, phones, other digital payment methods around just carrying around cash and coins as well. So how much of that do you think also has changed the way that everyday has everyday spending has contributed to the penny or Lincoln cents becoming less useful and more expensive to produce than what it was worth.
1: I think the argument is an economic one to start with, Asia, because the people using the penny and the nickel, the purchasing power of the penny and the nickel has gone down, as you know, the cost of production has gone up. So the fact that we might be having less opportunities to use these coins is very much a factor of the fact that they really purchase a lot less than they did before. Okay. So in particular with those coins, as Tom suggested, we might have been able to go to the 2 cent piece at 14 years ago and we'd still be okay. But inflation, from the time that Tom was on the CCAC in 2012 to 14 years later, is such that, the purchasing power of these coins has really gone down. So we're still going to be using cash. We're in some form or another. But the denominations of our coins and our cash depend on the rate of inflation in our economy and the ability of those coins and notes to buy the things that we need to buy. Tom?
2: Yeah, and the other thing, there's nothing wrong with these other mechanisms of electronic funding at all. It's certainly driven by the marketplace because growing up, I worked in a convenience store all through high school, all through college or whatever. And if you recall, a lot of items were 99 cents or $1.99 or whatever. And the whole idea there was so that the clerk would ring it in and make sure that they rang in that $1.99 and didn't pocket the $2, to be honest with you. So what you have now today is you have retailers that are having better control of their inventory and better control of the cash and less mistakes that can be made by using electronic funding or electronic payments. So, but that doesn't mean the coins are going away by any stretch of the imagination. You're always going to be able to have certain venues where you're still going to be paying cash. Maybe you leave tips in cash. Certainly waiters, waitresses appreciate cash tips as well. So there's a still a good use of it. But I think what has turned around more so than anything isn't that that coins might be going away. It's just that the application for these other mechanisms and uses are more efficient for retailers in particular.
0: We are talking with Tom Uram and Carlos Kearns from the Pennsylvania Association of Numismatics about the penny, its long history, why circulating production has ended, and what that means for collectors. We'll have more after a short break.
4: Americans lost a record $16 billion in legal sports betting last year. The problem is acute among young men. More than half of men 18 to 49 in this country have an open sports book.
5: It's kind of insane how quickly we as a country, as a society, decided to unlearn the lessons that every civilization before us had learned.
4: That's on the next On Point.
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7: 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The ABC 27 weather forecast, it will be mostly clear by tonight with a low of 60, a nice warm and sunny day tomorrow with a high of 81 for your Thursday.
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0: Welcome back to The Spark. I'm Aisha Tabb. We're talking coins today with Tom Uram, president of the Pennsylvania Association of Numismatics, and Carlos Kearns, the organization's vice president.
8: And Tom, there's also another thing I want to go back to, because in the beginning you were talking about how a coin can tell a story, or it can be like a talking point, whether you want to talk about Abraham Lincoln on it or you want to talk about the Lincoln Memorial, the year, right? So when you are collecting a coin or you're looking at a coin, like you find a penny or the Lincoln cent in a parking lot, what are collectors actually looking for? Is it the age, the condition of it, a historical significant, maybe even an error? How do you know that this coin is a collectible item?
2: Well, first of all, for me, when I see a cent on the ground, I want to make sure it's heads up. So I don't pick it up with the heads up.
8: Understood. Good luck.
2: So just, going to make sure of that. But yes, it has to do with a lot of things. It's the condition, it's the rarity, it's the year that it was produced. There are errors. You have all of these are different segments that people collect. There are so many niche segments of collecting in the numismatic world that you gravitate to what ends up interesting you. And if someone's interested in learning about that or learning what might be, you know, the best thing to do is join a local coin club. There are many local coin clubs, and Carl should go over that in a second, but there are numerous ones that have maybe a 20-minute program, and you could learn a lot, and they're all free. There's plenty of other ways through the American Numismatic Association. Money.org is their site. They have tons of information on ways to collect and where collector organizations are in all communities. Carlos, you want to pick up also on some of the local Harrisburg and so forth?
1: Absolutely. You know, within the WITF area, Asia, and I'm from Harrisburg, so I know that the Harrisburg Coin Club, the Hershey Coin Club, there are coin clubs in Lancaster and York. All of these are available on the web, by the way. Harrisburg Coin Club just had their 75th show, I believe, there in Harrisburg this past weekend. So these are clubs of collectors, men and women and boys and girls, that get together on a monthly basis and talk about the coins that they've collected and new coins that are being minted. And it's a great way to learn a little bit about the hobby and get to know people in the hobby. And then these coin shows in turn support, or these coin clubs in turn support coin shows that they have once a year. And of course, there's larger coin shows that people can go to Baltimore, to Monroeville here in Pittsburgh. We have one October 22nd to the 24th at the Monroeville Convention Center. So there are places all around the state that people can go to and get some great information and look at some cool coins.
2: And they can gravitate to whatever their interests might be. We have people that collect transportation tokens. We have people that collect not only just coins or foreign coins or whatever. But if I was I'll go back to when I started collecting when I was 14 years old. I was given a membership to the ANA and a Red Book. The Red Book's probably those two things are the foundation of what you need to start to become either a collector seriously or a professional numismatist, whatever you want to be. That's a whole spectrum. You don't have to go the entire length. You go to what interests you. But the ANA membership and the Red Book are the key to the foundation of beginning and continuing.
8: But how do I know if I have something interesting? Like, let's say I'm cleaning out my drawer or I'm cleaning out my couch or something, and I find a penny from, let's just throw out a number here, 1950. How do I know that that's something special, or I just have a penny from 1950?
2: Well, I think what you do is just what Carlos said. You find someone in your local coin club and you take it there and you say, is this worth anything? Or you take it to a dealer, reputable dealer, and just say, you know, I found this. Or you can even take a picture of it and oftentimes send it to a collector and be able to determine the value. So, for instance, one of the big fascinating ones is, since you bring up the Lincoln cent, what 1943 was the steel cents. And there are a few 1943s that are copper, and they're worth hundreds of thousands of dollars. So that would be a find. If you found that one, you got a find. Yeah, that's the proverbial needle in the haystack. But yeah, so yeah, the main thing is to, and there are places online that verify coins as well.
8: So you are going to have a lot of people looking into their wallets and everywhere trying to see if they have that coin. So if someone finds it, before they reach out to the coin collector, are they supposed to clean it?
2: No,
1: never.
8: How come?
2: That was a quick answer, wasn't it?
8: Yeah, but how come? How come you don't clean it?
1: You'd need to preserve the original state of the coin, Asia. It's very, very important that the original condition of the coin, the state that it's found in, is the state that it needs to stay in. And you can't, you'd be ruining the value of the coin, if it had any value, if you turned out to, you know, if you started cleaning it. Yeah, so please.
2: The only way you would ever do that is, for instance, you find hoards where, for instance, the Great Kentucky Hoard, where they found coins that have been buried, or shipwreck coins that are that. There's companies that the NGC, Numismatic Guarantee Corporation, has a restoration service. If you ever have any idea that something is extremely valuable, you always want to consult with a professional and see if restoration is, it'd be like a piece of art. It's whether or not that restoration will not affect the value if done properly. Cleaning will cut it in half, maybe, or worse.
1: Yeah, very much. It's like conserving a, you know, a fine old painting or something like that, Asia. You know, it's not something you do yourself. There are professionals that do, you know, that know how to conserve, you know, whether it's a piece of art, and we do consider coins to be pieces of art, you know, but, you know, because they're metals and they're reactive and so forth, you know, you really need to conserve those pieces. And as Tom said, the NGC Conservation Service is a very good place to go with that type of a coin.
8: I mean, that's really fascinating because when you think about it, there's so much germs on it. A coin that's been around since 1949. Imagine how many hands and wallets and homes and grounds it's been on.
1: Yeah, it could be, but that's part of the provenance. You know, I mean, you know, whatever happened to that coin, you know, for heaven's sake, don't do anything else to it. You know, I mean, just leave it where it is, Asia. You know, and it's just very important if it's a valuable coin. If it's not a valuable coin, well, you can buff it up a little bit and things like that. Okay, but you know, if it's a really valuable piece, you know, you really really have to conserve it as best you can.
2: And put it in a plastic holder known as a flip, and there's plenty of them. Dealers have them. There's plenty of them out there, and you know, just put them in there, and then look up NGC or any of the grading services, and reach out. But you don't want to send anything in until you've talked to someone professionally about it to see what it is and if it's worthwhile.
8: That was Tommy Ram, president of the Pennsylvania Association of Numismatic, and Carlos Kearns, the organization's vice president. Thank you so much for listening to The Sparks today. We enjoyed chatting with you.

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2: If you're planning on perusing a pumpkin patch this season, or maybe a hayride, an apple orchard, perhaps, congratulations, you are an agritourist.
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2: 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Hayrides are a part of the economy, too, you know. We'll tell you more next time on Marketplace.
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5: 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It will be mostly clear by tonight with a low of 60, a nice warm and sunny day tomorrow with a high of 81 for your Thursday.
6: Just because the hackers said they're not going to publish it, first of all, they could change their mind and decide to do that later. 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
1: 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Coming up at 4:04 on All Things Considered, the coroner is called to the scene of an early morning house explosion in Perry County.
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1: The weather forecast from ABC 27, a mix of sun and clouds, warm the remainder of the afternoon. Those clouds will be on the increase again tonight with a low of 60, mostly sunny and mild tomorrow, high 81. Warm on Friday with clouds and sun, maybe a stray late-day shower, and a high of 83. Right now it's 75 degrees in Harrisburg, 75 in York, 75 in Lancaster. 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
1: From Massachusetts, we'll take you to Wyoming, the cowboy state, which runs on diesel and is facing some of the highest prices in America as a result. 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
1: That's Thursday from 10 until noon here on WITF. It's 75 degrees in Reading, 77 in Chambersburg, 75 degrees at the WITF Public Media Center at 4:30.
7: Live from NPR News in Culver City, California, I'm Dwayne Brown. Annual inflation in August was a little cooler than forecasters had expected. NPR's Scott Horsley tells us about the latest cost of living data from the Commerce Department.
8: Consumer prices in August were up 3.4% from a year ago, according to the Commerce Department's inflation yardstick, which is closely watched by the Federal Reserve. Gasoline and diesel prices inched lower overnight, but remain much higher than they were before the U.S. launched its war with Iran. The U.S. economy grew a bit faster this spring than first reported. Updated figures show GDP grew at an annual rate of 2.2% in April, May, and June, thanks to upward revisions to consumer and government spending and investment. Scott Horsley, NPR News, Washington.
7: Britain's prime minister says U.K. authorities have strong indications that Iran was involved in an incident near an airbase in England. That's where U.S. forces operate, and five men were arrested over the weekend. As Villa Marx reports, British and U.S. officials are jointly investigating what those suspects were doing.
9: Police detained the British men, all in their 20s and from London, on Sunday near RAF Fairford, a base American bombers have flown from during this year's strikes on Iran. They were held on suspicion of explosives offences and preparing an act of terrorism, then released on bail the next day. Police say three small trucks found at the scene contained gasoline but no explosives. Speaking to British broadcasters, Prime Minister Andy Burnham offered little concrete information about the alleged plot or Iran's potential involvement, adding only the investigation remains complex and serious, and he'd share more details soon. Iran denies any role, though has previously warned that any bases used to attack its territory would constitute legitimate targets. For NPR News, I'm Willem Marks in London.
7: A mixed bag of trading on Wall Street today after a report showing inflation wasn't as bad as economists expected last month. 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The U.S. ambassador to South Africa has been formally chastised for the third time since his 9-month

0: HBO's War shows just how unpleasant things can get in what one character calls the biggest divorce trial in British history. Dominic West plays a billionaire getting divorced.
1: The drama sort of lives on the knife edge between love and war, and how when disputes arise, you can either let them go or go to war on them.
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0: mother's lament that perfectly encapsulated American anti-war sentiment.
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0: The Peerless Quartet recorded I Didn't Raise My Boy to Be a Soldier in January of 1915.
1: I didn't raise my boy to be a soldier. I brought him up to be my pride and joy.
0: Alfred Bryan wrote the lyrics, and they drew a sharp line between those who supported the U.S. entering the Great War and those who opposed. The opposition? Pacifists and isolationists, of course, but also Protestant ministers, German-Americans, and Irish-Americans, who weren't eager to support the British. Then there was the other side. Harry Truman, National Guard captain at the time, didn't love the tune. The place for women who opposed war, he said, was in China, or by preference, in a harem, and not in the United States. The sheet music sold to the tune of 700,000 copies in the first 6 months, making it one of the biggest hits of that year. 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

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The cost of producing a 1 cent coin has climbed well above its face value, while the way we use money has changed with the rise